0: must not be telling us about because you feel the need to bring it to our attention. What are we talking about here?
1: Some of the things that are not brought up in the news are, first of all, those that take hormone blockers and such of that, even as a child, you know, and what can that create? When you're looking at drugs that can stunt growth in a young body, that is doing something that is totally against the science of a body's developing. And I'm talking, you know, whether it's male to female with those drugs introduced into the body. We have with a male to female transgenders that are at double risk for high blood pressure consequences. There are cancers at a higher risk of those. And I would like to say with that, that was something that my father died of, was esophagus cancer. I also know of other folks that identified as being transgender and unfortunately had died of different forms of cancers. So we know that those are a real risk as well. The bodies just were not created in a way to be introducing all of these type of drugs to do something so opposite of what the natural system has.
0: Now, of course, you're the author of My Daddy's Secret. Give us a little overview of your experience with this very thing in your home, right in front of your face.
1: It was very difficult. Until I was 9 years old, I didn't realize what my dad struggled with. And the reason that I knew at nine was because he had let me know of his desire to become a woman. And immediately I thought, why is he telling me this? And the second reaction was, I've just lost my dad. So there was a grieving process that I was not aware of that would go on for years, really. And the immediate response of just feeling frozen, you know, as a child. And of course, knowing who could I tell, which was nobody. If anybody knew what my dad struggled with, if anybody knew what my dad wanted to do, nobody's surely going to let their children come over to my house to play. I would be rejected by other peers and parents, you know, looking down. So understanding that aspect of it as well. But what I was not prepared for as a child is as I started to develop with the enviness that had come from my father as I started to develop young into a young woman. And the situations at home where as a teenager, he would be borrowing my clothes and he would have it in his stash. Places that he had kept hidden clothes of women's and such. And as well, unfortunately, the loss of privacy in my bathroom in our home as he had a peephole. And so it was understanding as much as I was hurting, but my dad was hurting too, but still felt like my freedom of being a woman or feeling like a woman was being taken from me in a spiritual standpoint.
0: Now, of course, we're talking about the health and well-being of gay and lesbian and transgender people today on the program, but how did this affect your health? You talked about a tremendous emotional and mental load here that was presented to you. How did you react to it as far as your health is concerned?
1: Well, by the time I was 13, I obviously was not getting the affirmation from my father that I wanted, so I sought out many boyfriends and looking for that attention mentally and emotionally. But it also had taken me into using alcohol at any chance that I could get. And it did not matter if it was in the high school bathroom, a football game, a friend's house, wherever. Wine was my choice of pain relief. And it was just something that I had not anticipated. I had alcoholics in the family, so I knew what alcohol could do to a person, but I so desperately needed time where I didn't have to think about the reality of my home, of my relationship with my dad, of my dad's pain, of my pain. So it was a way to mask all of that.
0: We have to say here that a lot of the people in the gay and lesbian community and the transgender say, you know, this is just the way I am. This is me. Is that true? Is this what they are? Was your dad just simply being true to himself under these circumstances?
1: That's such an overemphasized statement, and we've heard it so many times that I think it becomes where it's more acceptable. My dad was born a male. He was born Harold Clyde, you know, and as a son, all of the pronouns, anything identity-wise of a male, but understanding that with my dad, that there was a lot of hurt and a lot of pain in his life. So I knew that as well, understanding because at the age of nine of what he had confessed had happened to him as a young boy. But that was not his

0: that was the identity that he really had lived out and looking for himself in some other form.
1: It sounds like that when someone is swept up into this lifestyle, that it really impacts a wide range of people around that person. Am I right in saying that?
0: Yes, it does. For instance, with my personal family, you know, my father and mother were married. Mm-hmm. And so you have the wife, the emotional, the mental distress that goes on in the wife's own body and mind and soul. You have the children, each of them dealing with this in their different ways and their personalities and their own emptiness, what they will search for. But you also have grandparents, the parents that are in this war more than anything. And I hate to call it a war, but it almost seems like it's become a cultural war in this. So I think to keep it to the health of the individual, we have to look at what are we doing when we know that the studies, perhaps just like for suicide rate, it's a very high suicide rate. You've got a 41% that will attempt suicide. Ooh. And unfortunately, 31% will be successful in those attempts. Now, that category is not just with people that identify as being transgender, but those that have had sex reassignment surgery as well. So if having the sex reassignment surgery and doing the hormones and all of these chemicals, pharmaceuticals that we're putting in the bodies, why is it not more of a success rate that's going on?
1: Mm-hmm. Is, in your experience, the reason why people have this huge amount of suicide, and one suicide is too many, but to have that amount of suicide going on, is it because of who they are, or is it because of society's reaction to who they think they are?
0: I do not believe that it is against, now some of it might be society's, you know, with their personal experience, if they've been with the rejection and depending on what they have experienced. But I think the higher percentage of these folks is just saying, as I'm using the words of somebody that had talked to me personally, this did not fix me. Mm-hmm. You know, so they realize that though they look different on the outside, that it's looking at the heart of the person inside.
1: So that suicide rate is coming from something systemic within that person, you're saying?
0: Yeah, there's still there are other mental disorders, mental conditions that are attached to this. So just because they look different on the outside, okay. It has not fixed the inside of the person. So if they're still unhappy, really depressed, and full of anxiety, there's going to be in that mix of those that have committed or tried attempted suicide.
1: We're talking with Denise Schick. She is the author of the book, My Daddy's Secret. She's also also works in crisis pregnancy counseling, a substance abuse clinic, and an abstinence program. We'll take a short break, and when we come back, I want to talk to you more about this. There are other elements involved in the transgender and the gay and lesbian community that is affecting not only the health of the person involved, but the people surrounding that person. And we want to know a little bit more about that. Also, we want to know some steps to healing. And you outline those in your book, and we'll talk about that with our guest today on our return. So stay right where you are.

I'm Dr. James Markham, and here's your biblical prescription for life. Have you ever longed for a different prescription, one without dangerous side effects? Everyone is concerned, or should be concerned, about side effects or adverse reactions when taking a medication. Well, today I want to explain to you what a biblical prescription is. Let's turn to James 1:5. This is our biblical prescription for today. If any of you lack wisdom, let him ask of God, that giveth to all men liberally and upbraideth not, and it shall be given to him. Well, a biblical prescription is all about asking God for wisdom. Wisdom from the scriptures to prevent and treat disease. The Bible applies to all aspects of life. In our biblical prescription for life segments, I will point out scripture, show the evidence-based science behind the scripture, and how this scripture chemically changes us. For more information, I want you to go to our website. That's heartwiseministries.org.

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0: Welcome back to the program. I'm your host, Charles Mills. Our guest today is Denise Schick. She has written the book, My Daddy's Secret. We're talking about the health of gay and lesbian and transgender people today. Our program is called Gender Identity Disorder. And Denise, you were raised in a family where your dad decided he wanted to become a mom when you were 9 years old and told you about that. Is this type of lifestyle something a person is born with? Do they just not know it when they're 3 and 4? They're just a kid. And are they born with it? Or is it something that can actually develop in someone as we go through life?
1: There are different things that develop with an individual. And obviously, you know, some of those things that I've talked about with the relationship of the father and my own father's circumstances. Right. But understanding that as far as somebody, this is where I think we as a culture is making a mistake. When we talk to people and we say, oh, but they're born that way because he's 3 or he's 5 years old and he's got feminine characteristics, or maybe he's perhaps acting more in a feminine manner. Mm-hmm. We're putting labels on a child with this. You know, perhaps that little 3 or 5 year old boy may have some feminine traits, but that does not make him transgender. That does not make him born in the wrong body. It's just realizing that, you know, we've got men that work in the office that would prefer that over rolling and tossing a football. Yes. Or working on mechanics or being a welder or a construction worker. Yes. That doesn't make him any less of a man. That doesn't make this little boy any less of a little boy because of his personality traits in those manners. So when we look at the development of children, to realize the importance of not putting a label on them. Mm. Maybe they're not like daddy. And you know what? That's okay. If he's artistic, then go to art class with him. Mm-hmm. If the child is more musical inclined, get involved. Become involved with your child in those ways. So some of the things that we're seeing with the younger children, these are the suggestions that I have. Now, obviously, that becomes more challenging as the child grows up in the culture that it is. And if there's something that's amiss and he's now a teenager and in high school and searching for his identity, there are groups that will gladly take him in. Yeah. And, you know, take him along their ways. And so that's where I would say more of the LGBT involvement. Yeah. So unfortunately, you know, that happens and it starts a whole nother ball game. If we look at the basics, look at the relationship. Relationship's big. And when we look at the heart of the person as well, and realize that when we talk mentally, you know, sometimes there's obsessive compulsiveness that's attached to this. Sometimes it's personality disorder. That doesn't make it untreatable. It doesn't make it something that can't be controlled.
0: Now, when you say searching for identity, are they searching for the identity because the identity they have carved out for themselves does not match social norms for what that identity is labeled as?
1: In some instances, yeah. You know, like, for instance, as I spoke about a young child where maybe 90% of his classmates are boys. You know, and demonstrating that, and so he doesn't feel he fits in. So it's important for that child to feel that he still fits in, but to praise the other gifts and the other talents that he has.
0: In other words, he can say, it's safe for me to be a boy, even though I like music and I like violins. It's okay for me to be a boy, even though I may want to just take pictures of flowers as opposed to go out and ride a four-wheel drive over a mountain.
1: Yes.
0: Okay. All right. Okay.
1: But in the culture, we're dividing that.
0: Okay. All right. So a lot of this is culturally driven, you're saying?
1: I believe today that it is. Yes. Okay. I've been doing this type of work for 12 years.
0: Yes.
1: And
0: yes.
1: I've seen a lot of changes in the last 4 years in the United States.

0: Now let's talk about healing, steps toward healing. You have a section about that. Healing from what? We want to make sure that we know what we're healing from. Are we healing from something systemic, something natural, something society has given us? What are we healing ourselves from on the steps that you outline?
1: Well, with the outline there, we would talk about those that are healing from more of environmental relationships. When we talk about relationships, again, parents, peers, possibly siblings. At times, believe it or not, siblings have played into this, where that person feels less than a boy or less than a girl because of their environmental causes as well. Today, we have the schools that are playing into the hands of this. And so if the child is struggling with this and goes to the school or the high school counselor, there's a very good chance that the parents aren't going to be aware of that conversation piece or in the direction or the advice that the child is even getting. So the parent relationship is vital,
0: yes,
1: you know, all
0: yes.
1: throughout that child's yeah. life to play a healthy part in relating to the child and be in a safe place for that child if they are struggling with their identity. I think one of the things that parents need to look at is, well, are they struggling with their identity or is it more looking for an acceptance or a group to belong to? And so that's another part that can play into this today.
0: So if they're struggling for their identity, there are identity people out there who are struggling who will want to bring them in the group. And then those groups would make decisions that may not be in the child's best interest. Is that what I hear you saying?
1: Yes, it
0: okay.
1: is.
0: All right. Very good. Okay, two children arrive at school. One is going to want to be in theater and to make music. The other one wants to take shop. How should a school be open to both those kinds of people and not judgmental and not steer them in ways that would be damaging to them?
1: Well, I think one of the ways a school can do that is to stop if they are already encouraging messages, I should say, mm-hmm. that if a boy likes to dance or likes music, therefore you belong to the LGBT because of the personalities that you're demonstrating.
0: Uh-huh. Okay.
1: And so that alone, you know, with the messages that they're hearing in schools and on the buses and in the media are huge.
0: Yes.
1: Because if the school tells you that or your peers tell you that, you start to begin to believe that. And I've heard this happen with young teenagers anywhere from 14 to 17 years old, where they've been told by their peers or suggested by their peers, are you sure you're not gay? Are you sure you're not transgender because you're doing this? So there is a lot of power in suggestion.
0: Okay. All right. Denise Schick is our guest today. She's written the book, My Daddy's Secret. Denise, we have just a couple minutes left here in the program. I want you to give a word of encouragement right now to a young person or an older person who may be listening to this program who is questioning his or her own sexuality, who is saying, you know, society is saying one thing about me, but I inside of me feel that that's not really true, but it must be true because they're saying it. The teachers are saying it, my friends are saying it, my parents are saying it. What words of advice would you give to that young person right now?
1: I would advise them to take a look at what do they want, not what does the culture want, what does the teacher or the peers want or say that you are, because you define who you are as far as your sexuality or your identity and your gender. Everybody else and all these other messages, they're not going to live your life for you. You are going to live your life out and to be able to live it to the fullest and to live it out to be the healthiest. And so just to be cautious of the messages that you are listening to and to make sure that it is not driven, the message or an action is not driven out of somebody else's agenda.
0: Oh, my. Very, very good advice. Denise Schick, the book, My Daddy's Secret. Is there a website where people can visit and know more about you and about your work and about your books?
1: Yes, they certainly can at www.helpwiththenumber4families.com. It's helpforfamilies.com.
0: All right. Very good. And a lot of good resources there available. I want to thank you, Denise, for clearing this up. There's a lot of people out now who are saying, well, okay, I feel better about myself. I feel more confident about myself now that I've heard the actual truth from someone who has seen it right in their own home. And I know that your book and your testimony here is going to help a lot of people. Thank you so much for being with us today. We appreciate it, Denise.
1: Thank you. You take care.
0: And listener, until next time, this is Charles Mills along with Denise Schick, inviting you to remain heartwise. Goodbye, everyone.

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1: The fall had been unseasonably warm and way longer than usual. Everybody knew it was going to change. It had to, and it did. The temperature dropped, the wind blew, and some snow fell. While people had enjoyed the wonderful weather, they also seemed relieved in a sense that normal weather had finally shown its face. It was a fast-moving storm. The next day was cold, but the sun was shining in a cloudless sky. And I was reminded once again that even during the storm, the sun had been shining above it all along. Have storms moved into your life? Are you buffeted this way and that? Perhaps it's not just the wind, but a darkness blacker than night has settled around your soul. Oh, my friend, the sun is still shining above it somewhere. In the evening come the shadows deep and long. And after shadows comes the darkness without form. The winds may blow in the darkness of the hour, but the S-O-N still shines above the storm. This is Rod Bieber with Seed Time and Harvest.

On July the 24th, 1567, 24-year-old Mary, Queen of Scots, abdicated the Scottish throne after being embroiled in controversy. She was succeeded by her infant son, James VI, who was just 13 months old. That King James went on to authorize the translation of the King James Bible, which was completed in 1611. Copies of the Bible were very rare in those days and hard to access and expensive. But the translation to which King James gave the green light had a massive impact on Britain and the world. Yet there's no evidence that James, an immoral man, was influenced by the book that bears his name. The Bible says, "How can a young man cleanse his way? By taking heed according to your word." Too bad the king didn't follow the teachings of the book he authorized. Let it do so, and the Bible would change your life. John Bradshaw, It Is Written.

0: Welcome to Sabbath School, brought to you by It Is Written. We're delighted to have you here with us today. We are studying 1st and 2nd Corinthians, and today we're looking at lesson number 5 of 13, and it's called All to the Glory of God. We're going to be looking here, especially now, starting in 1 Corinthians chapter 8 through 10. So some interesting stuff that gets covered here today. Let's begin with prayer. Father, we thank you now for being with us once again and for giving us an opportunity to grow in our relationship with you. We ask that you'll bless our time together, and we thank you in Jesus' name. Amen. We're also grateful to have the author of this quarter's Sabbath School lesson with us, and that is Adenilton Aguiar. Adenilton, welcome back once again.
1: It's a pleasure to be here again.
0: So we're starting to get into the meat of things, into the heart of things, lesson number 5 now, All to the Glory of God. When we looked at 1 Corinthians 5 through 7, Paul was focusing a lot on sexual immorality and challenges that the church was facing in that area. We looked at the unity that he wanted to have at the beginning of the book. And now we're getting into chapters 8 through 10, and he begins to deal with the topic of idolatry. What's the connection between what we looked at in chapters 5 through 7, the sexual immorality, and idolatry in chapters 8 through 10?
1: Okay, there is a very interesting phenomenon taking place in the New Testament, which is referred to by scholars as lists of vices. And what is interesting about that, related to the lesson of this week, what we are studying this week, is the fact that two sins appear together many times in the New Testament, which is sexual immorality and idolatry. I have here a list of those lists of vices. We can mention, for instance, 1 Corinthians 5, verses 10 and 11, 1 Corinthians 6, 9, Ephesians 5, 5, and Colossians 3, 5. But there are three texts that perhaps we should take a look at them. The first one is Acts chapter 15, Acts chapter 15 and verse 20. Acts 15, verse 20, it says, "But that we write to them to abstain from things polluted to idols, from sexual immorality, from things strangled, and from blood." We read also verse 29, which says, "That you abstain from things offered to idols, from blood, from things strangled, and from sexual immorality. If you keep yourselves from these, you will do well." So it is very interesting because those two sins appear together in various lists in the New Testament. And what is the purpose of this list? What is the function of this list? They are lists that are presented with things that must be avoided by Christians. And the fact that the two of them, both sexual immorality and idolatry, appear together, this reveals that Paul has a deep concern with those two things. Not only Paul, but as I mentioned, those two things appear in various lists in the New Testament. So both appear together in many passages, but there is also one important thing that we should keep in mind, which is the fact that both sins involve divided loyalty to God. Sexual immorality violates the body as the temple of the Holy Spirit, while idolatry gives to another what belongs to God alone. So Paul mentions something like that in 1 Corinthians 6, verses 18 to 20. Perhaps we could read this passage. 1 Corinthians 6, verses 18 through 20. Could you read for us, please?
0: Paul writes, "Flee sexual immorality. Every sin that a man does is outside the body. But he who commits sexual immorality sins against his own body. Or do you not know that your body is the temple of the Holy Spirit, who is in you, whom you have from God, and you are not your own? For you were bought at a price. Therefore, glorify God in your body and in your spirit, which are God's."
1: Okay, so Paul is showing that our body belongs to God. And when someone involves himself or herself in sexual immorality, is violating the temple of the Holy Spirit. But in chapter 10, verse 14, Paul says, "Therefore, my beloved, flee from idolatry." This is very interesting because Paul first mentions flee from sexual immorality. And after that, Paul says flee from idolatry. So those two things are very related in Paul's thought, because those two things violate or are somehow a way for a person to demonstrate a divided loyalty to God. Another thing that we should mention is that both sins were common in pagan worship contexts. We see, for instance, in Exodus 32, verse 6, the people of Israel was involved, got involved in pagan worship, and those two things also appear in the New Testament in this context. Both destroy the believer's identity in Christ. This is what we see in chapter 6, verses 15 to 20, and also in chapter 10, verses 14 to 17. So when a person is involved with idolatry or sexual immorality, this destroys the Christian identity because we belong to God. Paul presents this thought very clearly. And finally, both are overcome by wholehearted love for God and other people. So Paul not only presents the danger of those two sins, but he also presents the remedy, the solution. And the solution is we need to develop our love for God and others. For instance, in 1 Corinthians 8, this is Paul's introduction to the topic. Paul says in verse 1, "Now concerning things offered to idols, we know that we all have knowledge. Knowledge puffs up, but love edifies." So how do we win sexual immorality and idolatry, especially idolatry, according to Paul? We have to develop love for God and for others. So those two sins appear together to show that these two sins must be avoided by Christians because they involve divided loyalty to God.
0: So you just read verse number 1 there, chapter 8 of verse 1, mm-hmm. and he

0: are done without love, those things can lead someone into pride. And pride is idolatry. So Paul is not presenting love as opposed to knowledge, but Paul is talking about that kind of knowledge that is done without love. And in addition to that, love keeps knowledge from becoming self-centered. So it is good to do good things, to preach in the church, to sing, and to give Bible studies. But when we do those things without love, those things can become an idol in one's life. So love is the thing that keeps someone from becoming an idolater. So that is why Paul, I think, he's presenting love somehow as opposed to knowledge, but not all kind of knowledge, but that kind of knowledge that is done without love.
1: So in chapter 8, he begins bringing these ideas of knowledge and love together. But in 9, he presents himself as an example of maybe how this could and should be done. What's his purpose in chapter 9 here in doing that?
0: Yeah, this is very interesting because it seems that Paul is boasting somehow, but this is not what is going on here. He's presenting himself as an example that must be followed by the church members. I would read chapter 9, verses 4 through 6. This will help us understand what is going on here. Paul says, "Do we have no right to eat and drink?" And why is Paul telling this? It is because as an apostle, he had the right to receive money from the church. And he's saying, do we have no right to eat and drink? Verse 5, do we have no right to take along a believing wife? Not only as an apostle, Paul had the right to receive help from the church, financial help, but he also had the right to take his wife with him if he had a wife. That is why he says, do we have no right to take along a believing wife, as do also the other apostles, the brothers of the Lord and Cephas? And in verse 6 he says, or is it only Barnabas and I who have no right to refrain from working? So it was not necessary for Paul to work. He had the right to receive help, financial help from the church, but he's giving up these rights because of love. So he presents himself as someone who gives up the rights he has to demonstrate that he's someone willing to work only out of love. That's why Paul presents himself as an example to be followed by the church members. In addition, Paul shows that love must guide the use of freedom. In verse 12, he says, of chapter 9, he says, if others are partakers of this right over you, are we not even more? Nevertheless, we have not used this right, but endure all things, lest we hinder the gospel of Christ. So he's speaking about people who could use their freedom to do some things, but love gives up the liberty to do some things because of the others. And to finish this topic, the gospel is more important than personal advantage. Paul disciplined himself and refused to make use of certain privileges so that his ministry would remain faithful and effective. In verse 18, he comments something about this. He says, what is my reward then, that when I preach the gospel, I may present the gospel of Christ without charge, that I may not abuse my authority in the gospel? So he's showing that the gospel is more important than personal advantage, and he's willing to give up this personal advantage to demonstrate his love for the church.
1: So he, I think, understands this principle very, very well. If we want to understand this even better than what you cover in the quarterly, you have a companion book that you've written. Tell us a little bit about that.
0: Okay, so in chapter 5 of this book, you will find many other passages that I use to explain this topic, and I think you will benefit from reading this.
1: If you'd like to pick that up, just go to itiswritten.com.

0: shop. Again, itiswritten.shop. You'll find the companion book to this quarter's Sabbath School lesson right there. Each chapter in that book goes along with the very same week and chapter in your quarterly and goes into greater detail, and you will find much, much more there. Again, itiswritten.shop. We're going to come back in just a moment as we continue studying about how God desires that we should do all things to the glory of God. We'll be right back. At It Is Written, we are passionate about the study of the Word of God, and we encourage you to be serious about it also. I want to share with you a way that you can dig deeper into the Word of God, to mine its depths for those precious nuggets of truth. And here it is, itiswritten.study. Go online to itiswritten.study and you can access the It Is Written Bible Study Guides. There are 25 in-depth Bible studies that will walk you through the Bible. It's going to be good for you, and it's the sort of thing you'll want to tell somebody else about so that they can dig deeper into the Word of God and come to know the things of the Bible intimately. As you get into the It Is Written online Bible study guides, you'll understand the prophecies of the Bible, the plan of salvation, and so much more. So don't forget, itiswritten.study. Itiswritten.study. Welcome back to Sabbath School, brought to you by It Is Written. We're looking at the books of 1 and 2 Corinthians, and today we're looking at lesson number 5, All to the Glory of God. Adonilton, we just looked in 1 Corinthians chapter 8 and chapter 9 about how Paul kind of sets himself up as an example of what to do, a positive example of this relationship between knowledge and love. But he also sets up Israel as a negative example. In this context, what was the attitude of ancient Israel that we are being encouraged not to imitate?
1: Okay, very good. So this is very interesting because Paul presents himself as a positive example, as he went and say, follow me, imitate me. And he actually speaks very clearly, imitate me as I imitate God. But Israel appears as a negative example. As you mentioned, this is presented for people not to follow what Israel did. And let's understand what Israel did. Let's read chapter 10, verses 1 through 4. Chapter 10, verses 1 through 4, Paul says, "Moreover, brethren, I do not want you to be unaware that all our fathers were under the cloud, all passed through the sea, all were baptized into Moses in the cloud and in the sea." It is very interesting because Paul is presenting some privileges Israel had. And in verse 3, he keeps speaking about those privileges. He says, "All ate the same spiritual food." Verse 4, "And all drank the same spiritual drink, for they drank of the spiritual rock that followed them, and that rock was Christ." But I'd like also to read verse 5, because the first word in verse 5 is Paul saying something like this. Okay, they had all these privileges. Let's see how they behave. In verse 5 we read, "But," and this is a very important word, "but with most of them God was not pleased, for their bodies were scattered in the wilderness." This is very special because for us today we have so many privileges as well. And perhaps we are talking to someone who has many privileges, someone who has been receiving the blessings of God. I think you should pay attention to what is going on here because Paul presents many privileges Israel had. But in verse 5, he says, "but." And this word is important because we should expect a different behavior from Israel. If they had all these privileges, they should behave accordingly. But in contrast, God, the text says, most of them, God was not pleased, well pleased, there is to say. They had the privileges, they should demonstrate gratitude to God. They should obey God. They should follow God's commandments. But they did not do this way. God was not well pleased with them. So Paul presents these negative examples for us not to follow. Paul is the positive example to be followed, but not the example presented by Israel.
2: So he's drawing a clear distinction between those two approaches to what he's sharing there. I want to dive in the time that we have remaining to the subject of idols. Mm-hmm. Paul says that idols are nothing. Mm-hmm. And at the same time, he says we should flee from idols. Mm-hmm. It seems a little odd that we should be fleeing from something that is nothing. But what does he mean when he's talking about idols in these different ways? And what kind of an impact is it having on the church in Corinth, mm-hmm. if they don't understand where he's coming from?
1: Okay. I think Paul is drawing upon the Shema, Deuteronomy 6, verse 4. It gets interesting when we read chapter 8, and Paul is basically quoting Deuteronomy. Perhaps we should read chapter 8, verses 4 through 6, if you could read for us.
2: Therefore, concerning the eating of things offered to idols, we know that an idol is nothing in the world, and that there is no other God but one. For even if there are so-called gods, whether in heaven or on earth, as there are many gods and many lords, yet for us there is one God, the Father, of whom are all things, and we for him, and one Lord, Jesus Christ, through whom all are things, and through whom we live.
1: Okay, the message is very simple. Paul is saying idols are nothing because they are not real gods. But people usually create gods for themselves. And this happened in the past, and this happens today as well. But in this context, Paul is very concerned about the fact that sometimes when people involve themselves with idols, they are being involved with demons. He mentions that in chapter 10, verse 20, he says, rather, that the things which the Gentiles sacrifice, they sacrifice to demons and not to God, and I do not want you to have fellowship with demons. So idolatry is dangerous because sometimes it can involve communion with demons, with fallen angels. And Paul did not want the church to be involved with that. In addition, idolatry also replaces our loyalty to God, as we mentioned in the previous section. It provokes the Lord to jealousy and contradicts the call to love God above all things and to do everything for his glory. He mentions that in 1 Corinthians 8, verse 4. And this is why he says, do not become idolaters. As he mentions in verse 7, we can read, Paul says, and do not become idolaters. And as were some of them, as it is written, the people sat down to eat and drink and rose up to play. This is very interesting because eating and drinking are blessings, are things that God gives to us. So sometimes it is possible for a believer, a person, to use blessings in a way that God does not want him to use them. So drinking and blessing and eating are blessings. But in this case, those things became an idol in the life of Israel and in the life of the Corinthians too. The same thing can happen today, right? Because we have so many blessings. Eating is a good thing. Drinking a good water, drinking a good juice, those are good things. But even privileges can become idols in our lives. And Paul is very, very concerned with this.
2: So he warns us about idolatry here in chapter 8. Last week when we came together, Paul gave us some strong warnings about sexual immorality. Mm-hmm. Here he's warning us about idolatry. He gave us an antidote, a solution, mm-hmm. if you will, to the challenges of sexual immorality last week. Mm-hmm. What kind of a solution does he offer us this week? I assume he offers us a solution. Mm-hmm. What does that look like?
1: Okay, it is love. If we can summarize in one word, Paul is saying, okay, if you want to win idolatry, love, you have to develop love for God. I think we could read Deuteronomy 6, which is a very important passage in the Old Testament, and Paul uses this passage in 1 Corinthians. This is the Shema, which is a prayer that people did every day in Israel. Deuteronomy 6, verses 4 and 5.
2: Hear, O Israel, the Lord our God, the Lord is one. You shall love the Lord your God with all your heart, with all your soul, and with all your strength.
1: Okay, so Paul is using this text in 1 Corinthians 8 because he wants to show that love is the remedy for idolatry. If you love God with all your heart, you have no room for idols in your life. In 1 Corinthians 8, verses 2 and 3, he says, "And if anyone thinks that he knows anything, he knows nothing yet as he ought to know. But if anyone loves God, this one is known by him." So love is the solution. It is very interesting when you read this in chapter 8, because this is a sort of introduction for what we read in chapter 8, in chapter 13. He speaks about love in chapter 13, but here we have an introduction. Love is the solution not only for idolatry, but all the problems Paul is dealing with in the Church of Corinth. Another text that is very important for us to understand what Paul is talking about here is chapter 10, verse 31. Chapter 10, verse 31, a very known passage. If you could read for us, please.
2: Therefore, whether you eat or drink or whatever you do, do all to the glory of God.
1: Okay. Whether you eat or drink, it is interesting because he mentioned eating and drink, which are blessings. Whether you eat or drink or whatever you do, any other type of blessing, do all to the glory of God. So the first remedy for idolatry, love. We have to love God. And we have to be aware that only God deserves our worship, our service, because He is the only God, as Paul uses Deuteronomy 6, verses 4 and 5. So love is the true remedy for idolatry.
2: Now, we don't have much time left, but I wanted to ask you this quick question. Most of the people I know aren't walking around carrying idols and mm-hmm. practicing idolatry. Idolatry takes different forms. Touch on a few of those forms for us before we finish today.
1: Okay, so everything that replaces God is an idol, right? So I think that even good things, as we saw, privileges as eating, as drinking, even preaching, even singing, if I do those things to call the people's attention to myself, this may become an idol in my life. So everything that replaces the place that only God deserves, this can become an idol. So eating, drinking, a wife, a husband, a son, any person, anything that occupies the first place in our lives, this becomes an idol in our lives.
2: So many things could take that form of being an idol in our lives.
1: Oh, yes.
2: Adnan Ilton, thank you for leading us through this week's lesson, looking at how all things should be done to the glory of God. Next week, things get interesting again. Next week on lesson number 6, we're going to look at spiritual gifts. What are spiritual gifts? Do you have a spiritual gift? Do you have multiple spiritual gifts? What was the purpose of spiritual gifts? Next week, we are going to be delving into that subject much more deeply, and looking at what Paul has to say about the very significant subject of spiritual gifts. We're going to find out how we can use those gifts to the glory of God and not allow them to become idols that we focus on ourselves or that others focus on us as well. We thank you for joining us this week on Sabbath School. Next week again, lesson number 6, spiritual gifts. God bless you. We'll see you then.

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1: Sam, what's the matter with you?
2: I'm so sleepy.
1: Well, you look like you're about to doze off right here in the library. What time did you go to bed last night?
2: I don't know, but it was really dark outside.
1: Sam! What? What? This is serious. You're not getting enough sleep.
2: I agree. So if you will excuse me...
1: No, not here in the library. You need to get more sleep at home.
2: I can't go home. I'm in school.
1: You need to get more sleep at home at night.
2: How? I'm not sleepy at night. Only during the day. At school. In the library.
1: What did you eat for supper last night?
2: I'm sleepy, not hungry.
1: When you eat a big meal in the evening, your stomach has to work hard to digest all the food, and that can keep you awake. And what did you do right before you went to bed?
2: I watched television.
1: Aha!
3: Shh. Sorry.
1: Sam, when you watch those action shows you like so much, your mind gets all excited and your body gets all tense. That can keep you from going to sleep, too.
2: So what should I do?
1: Eat a smaller meal in the evening and don't watch television for at least an hour before going to bed. You might want to drink a nice cup of herbal tea, too.
2: Herbal tea? Do I look like someone who drinks herbal tea?
1: All right. A nice cup of warm water and honey, then. Something to calm you down.
2: Okay. Light meal. No action shows. Water and...
1: Sam! Sam! You're embarrassing me!
4: 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During Creation Week, He established a health plan for every creature on Earth. 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

0: Welcome to today's reading from the Bible, the Word of God. 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
1: Psalm 128, A Song of Ascents. Blessed is every one who fears the Lord, who walks in his ways. When you eat the labor of your hands, you shall be happy, and it shall be well with you. Your wife shall be like a fruitful vine in the very heart of your house, your children like olive plants all around your table. Behold, thus shall the man be blessed who fears the Lord. The Lord bless you out of Zion, and may you see the good of Jerusalem all the days of your life. Yes, may you see your children's children. Peace be upon Israel.
0: That's the reading from the Old Testament. And now we turn to the New Testament.
1: The Epistle of Paul to the Ephesians, chapter 6. Children, obey your parents in the Lord, for this is right. Honor your father and mother, which is the first commandment with promise, that it may be well with you, and you may live long on the earth. And you, fathers, do not provoke your children to wrath, but bring them up in the training and admonition of the Lord. Bondservants, be obedient to those who are your masters, according to the flesh, with fear and trembling, in sincerity of heart as to Christ. Not with eye service as men-pleasers, but as bondservants of Christ, doing the will of God from the heart, with good will doing service as to the Lord and not to men, knowing that whatever good anyone does, he will receive the same from the Lord, whether he is a slave or free. And you masters, do the same things to them, giving up threatening, knowing that your own master also is in heaven, and there is no partiality with him. Finally, my brethren, be strong in the Lord and in the power of his might. Put on the whole armor of God, that you may be able to stand against the wiles of the devil. For we do not wrestle against flesh and blood, but against principalities, against powers, against the rulers of the darkness of this age, against spiritual hosts of wickedness in the heavenly places. Therefore, take up the whole armor of God, that you may be able to withstand in the evil day, and having done all, to stand. Stand therefore, having girded your waist with truth, having put on the breastplate of righteousness, and having shod your feet with the preparation of the gospel of peace. Above all, taking the shield of faith with which you will be able to quench all the fiery darts of the wicked one. And take the helmet of salvation, and the sword of the Spirit, which is the Word of God, praying always with all prayer and supplication in the Spirit, being watchful to this end with all perseverance and supplication for all the saints, and for me, that utterance may be given to me, that I may open my mouth boldly to make known the mystery of the gospel, for which I am an ambassador in chains, that in it I may speak boldly as I ought to speak. But that you also may know my affairs and how I am doing, Tychicus, a beloved brother and faithful minister in the Lord, will make all things known to you, whom I have sent to you for this very purpose, that you may know our affairs and that he may comfort your hearts. Peace to the brethren, and love with faith from God the Father and the Lord Jesus Christ. Grace be with all those who love our Lord Jesus Christ in sincerity. Amen.

You've been listening to the Word of God, today's reading of a section of the Holy Scriptures. All 66 books of Scripture are given by inspiration of God and are profitable for doctrine, for reproof, for correction, for instruction in righteousness, that the man of God may be perfect, thoroughly furnished unto all good works. 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

On July the 24th, 1567, 24-year-old Mary, Queen of Scots, abdicated the Scottish throne after being embroiled in controversy. She was succeeded by her infant son, James VI, who was just 13 months old. That King James went on to authorize the translation of the King James Bible, which was completed in 1611. Copies of the Bible were very rare in those days and hard to access and expensive. But the translation to which King James gave the green light had a massive impact on Britain and the world. Yet there's no evidence that James, an immoral man, was influenced by the book that bears his name. The Bible says, "How can a young man cleanse his way? By taking heed according to your word." Too bad the king didn't follow the teachings of the book he authorized. Let it do so, and the Bible would change your life. John Bradshaw, It Is Written.

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1: What's a common sleep disorder that we're learning more about? 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Up to 10% of people grind their teeth at least once a week while they're asleep. 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
1: Just keep bending your knee. 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
1: Oh.
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1: Well, it's what I like to do.
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rugged cross, so despised by the world, has a wondrous attraction for me. For the dear Lamb of God

On July the 24th, 1567, 24-year-old Mary, Queen of Scots, abdicated the Scottish throne after being embroiled in controversy. She was succeeded by her infant son, James VI, who was just 13 months old. That King James went on to authorize the translation of the King James Bible, which was completed in 1611. Copies of the Bible were very rare in those days and hard to access and expensive. But the translation to which King James gave the green light had a massive impact on Britain and the world. Yet there's no evidence that James, an immoral man, was influenced by the book that bears his name. The Bible says, "How can a young man cleanse his way? By taking heed according to your word." Too bad the king didn't follow the teachings of the book he authorized. Let it do so, and the Bible would change your life. John Bradshaw, It Is Written.

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0: Here now is H.M.S. Richards, the Voice of Prophecy speaker. His subject, the deity of Christ.
1: When Lord Nelson reported to the British Admiralty his great victory over the French fleet at the Battle of the Nile, he said that victory was not a large enough word to describe what had happened. When the Apostle Paul described how, through Jesus Christ, he had triumphed over all the ills and adversities and temptations and woes of life, the greatest of victorious words, conqueror, was not sufficient to describe it. He said, "We are more than conquerors through him that loved us." Romans 8:37. So we may say that the death and resurrection of Jesus Christ was more than victory because he was more than man. He called himself the Son of Man, but he also called himself the Son of God. He was the God-man. Low views about Jesus lead to a low-level gospel preaching by any man. While we as human beings may not be able to understand all the mystery and wonder of the deity of Christ, it is our privilege to believe in it and to partake in it, the salvation thereby secured. It was Jean Paul Richter who said that Christ was the holiest among the mighty and the mightiest among the holy, who had lifted with his pierced hands empires off their hinges and turned the stream of centuries out of its channel and still governs the ages. That, radio friends, is not the work of a mere man. It's the work of God. George Bancroft, the historian, declared, "I find the name of Jesus Christ written on the top of every page of human history." Henry Ward Beecher said, "If Christ be not divine, every impulse of the Christian world falls to a lower octave, and light and love and hope decline." What does the Bible say about the deity of Christ? It says a lot. The Bible says that Jesus himself acknowledged the title Son of God. We find the proof in Matthew 26:63. He was in court that day, testifying under oath, when the question was put to him, "Tell us whether thou be the Christ, the Son of God." Jesus answered, "I am." In the Old Testament, about 70 names and titles are ascribed to Jesus Christ. In the New Testament, 170 more. For example, in John 1, verse 1, "In the beginning was the Word, and the Word was with God, and the Word was God." This Word is Jesus, as we read in verse 14. In Matthew 1:23. Jesus is called God with us. In Romans 9:5, God blessed forever. He is called the Son of God 40 times, the only begotten Son 5 times. The word Lord is used of him constantly. He is called in other places the Lord of glory, the everlasting Father, the Word of God, Emmanuel, King of kings and Lord of lords. Attributes belonging solely to deity are ascribed to him. Among these, omnipotence, Matthew 28:18, "All power is given unto me." Omniscience, Matthew 9:4, "Jesus knew their thoughts." Omnipresence, Matthew 18:20, "Where two or three are gathered together in my name, there am I." Immutability, Hebrews 13:8, "Jesus Christ the same yesterday, today, and forever." The truth of the deity of Christ will always be opposed by the natural heart of man. You must never confuse the secondary Christianity with primary Christianity. Almost every well-thinking person on earth supports the secondary teachings of Christianity. The blessings which flow from the great primary doctrines are always welcome, but not the mighty foundation truths from which these blessings come. In his Outline of Theology, Vinette says, "The time may not be far distant when in a certain sense the whole world may be Christian, but even then it will not be the fundamental principles, but the secondary ideas that the world will have adopted. The truths which are at the base of the faith of the church will be nonetheless contrary and odious to the natural man." Those who sustain, who believe, who stand for the great primary truths of Christianity, the deity of Jesus, the inspiration of the Bible, the actuality of sin, redemption, and other truths of like nature, will find continued opposition against them. But remember, the Bible ascribes to Christ the offices and prerogatives possessed and exercised only by deity. For instance, the preservation of the universe, Hebrews 1:3, upholding all things by the word of his power. Jesus exercised the power to forgive sins, Mark 2:5. Thy sins be forgiven thee, he said. Then he proved this power by healing the man of his disease. The Apostle Paul declared that Jesus had the right and power to judge men, Acts 17:31. Our Savior himself declared that it was his prerogative to raise the dead, John 6:40. Everyone which seeth the Son and believeth on him may have everlasting life, and I will raise him up at the last day. And here is something very important on this subject. The I Am of the Old Testament is applied to Jesus Christ in the New Testament. When our Savior said to the people of his day, "Before Abraham was, I am," that's John 8:58, he was really claiming deity. And that was the recognized implication of his words. For immediately they accused him of blasphemy and took up stones to cast at him. Christ had in that instance used the very words of God in the Old Testament, "I am that I am," quoted in Exodus 3:14. There are also a number of Old Testament texts concerning the name Jehovah, which the New Testament writers applied to Jesus Christ. As we are reminded by the authors of the book Questions on Doctrine, published by the Review and Herald Publishing Association, Washington, D.C., a Seventh-day Adventist publishing house. For instance, the word Lord or Jehovah in Psalm 102 and related verses is applied to Jesus in Hebrews 1. Let us not forget that the name of the Son, Jesus Christ, is coupled in the New Testament in full equality with the Father. Here are seven examples of this equality as found in the New Testament. First, all men should honor the Son even as they honor the Father, John 5:23. To see Christ is to see God, John 14:7. To know Christ is to know the Father, John 14:7. To believe in Jesus is to believe in God, John 12:44. Christ says the same things as does the Father, John 5:18. Christ raises the dead as does the Father, John 5:21. Christ has life in himself as does the Father, John 5:26. So, according to the Scripture, we are to know Jesus by what he says and by what he does. A well-known painter called upon a fellow artist and, finding that he was out, asked for a pencil and paper. He drew a picture which he left instead of a calling card. When his friend returned, he said, "Rubens has been here. No one could have drawn that picture except Rubens." When John the Baptist heard that Jesus was working and knew what he was doing, he knew that he must be he that should come. He knew that Jesus was fulfilling those prophecies. He knew that he was the Son of God, the Messiah. So it's our privilege also to recognize him as the Son of God and divine Savior, fulfilling prophecy and bringing salvation to the world. The Holy Scriptures declare the sinlessness of Jesus Christ during his entire life upon earth. In Mark 1:24, he's called the Holy One of God. In other places, we're told there's no unrighteousness in him, 2 Corinthians 5:21, that he knew no sin. Our Savior accepted divine worship and prayer, which are due only to God. At the age of 12, Jesus recognized God as his Father, Luke 2:48. At 30, he was aware of his divine mission, revealed at his baptism, Matthew the 3rd chapter. Last of all, we mention the many lines of Old Testament prophecy which converge in Jesus Christ. This is the final and culminating evidence. He is the one who was to come and did come, the one who was to

0: of the unwillingness of the human mind to accept this divine truth, which can be known only by revelation. And despite the opposition of men and demons, the great truth of the deity of Jesus, that he is the Son of God, is the unshakable foundation of the Christian church. Jesus declared to his disciples, "Upon this rock I will build my church, and the gates of hell shall not prevail against it." Matthew 16:18. If men reject the testimony of the inspired scriptures concerning the deity of Christ, it's in vain to argue the point with them, for no argument, however conclusive, could convince them. The natural man receiveth not the things of the Spirit of God, their foolishness unto him, neither can he know them, because they are spiritually discerned. 1 Corinthians 2:14. Those who reject this great truth can have no true conception of the character or the mission of Christ. The truth of the gospel and the hope of our salvation are based on the unshakable foundation of the deity of Christ. Some time ago, I watched a surveyor starting his work. He seemed to waste a lot of time just looking around and tapping the ground here and there. Finally, someone asked him, "What are you waiting for? Why don't you get your instruments out and get to work?" The surveyor answered, "Give me time. First of all, I must fix the point, the place to begin, the location of reference." And that's what our souls need today. Some people think that if we have the right kind of politics and the right kind of economics and the right kind of social organization, the right mental climate, the proper way of thinking, it will solve all our problems. But friends, I want to tell you, on the authority of the Word of God, that nothing could be further from the truth. We would be as bad off or worse off in the long run than we are now. What we need is a fixed point, a place to begin. Jesus is that point, the Son of God, the Savior of the world, the Redeemer of the lost, the same yesterday, today, and forever.
1: Are you searching for answers to life's toughest questions? 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
1: During my high school years, I attended a Christian boarding school about 80 miles from home. We had three breaks, as I recall: Thanksgiving, Christmas, and spring break. We looked forward to these vacations. Classes went until about noon, then the usual question was, "Are they here yet?" Parents would take turns hauling a carload of kids. Sometimes the driver doing the hauling got held up for whatever reason. The kids waited patiently, then impatiently, and what seemed like at least half an eternity, they were off. Then when they got home and experienced some good home cooking, the waiting experience was a bygone memory of the past. Jesus said that he would come again to take us home. There seems to be a holdup, but he has promised to come. And when we get there and taste the heavenly cooking and experience the joys of just being home, the pain of waiting will disappear. I want to go home. Are you coming along? This is Rod Bieber, Whitsea Time and Harvest.

0: Programs of hope, inspiration, and gentle, beautiful music, round the clock. 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
1: I love recess. I also love eating lunch under this tree with all my friends. And since all my friends are busy doing something else, I'll just have to eat lunch with you.
2: Oh, you're very kind.
1: Let me ask you a question. You and I are trying to be healthy, right?
2: Right.
1: We exercise, drink water, get 8 hours of sleep at night, and breathe as much fresh air as we can, right?
2: Right.
1: What about our food? How do I know if my mom packed me a healthy lunch? I mean, she loves me and would never do anything to make me sick, but maybe she doesn't know how to make healthy lunches.
2: Well, she can do what my mom does.
1: What?
2: My mom uses the Bible to decide what I should eat.
1: Your mom packs you lots of loaves and fishes?
2: No. She told me that when God made this world, he created just what everybody needed to be healthy. Adam, Eve, the animals, everybody ate the same things.
1: Really? What did they eat?
2: Oh, fruits, grains, nuts, seeds, and mangoes. I love mangoes. It's all right there in Genesis.
1: So if we eat what God created for us to eat, we will be healthy?
2: As healthy as we can be, I guess. I mean, God knew what we needed. It makes sense that he put good things in nature for us to eat.
1: Well, let me see what my mom packed for me. Lettuce and tomato sandwich and whole wheat bread, some carrot sticks, an apple, and for dessert, homemade cookies with nuts in them. Hey, I think my mom did a pretty good job.
2: God would be proud.
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On July the 24th, 1567, 24-year-old Mary, Queen of Scots, abdicated the Scottish throne after being embroiled in controversy. She was succeeded by her infant son, James VI, who was just 13 months old. That King James went on to authorize the translation of the King James Bible, which was completed in 1611. Copies of the Bible were very rare in those days and hard to access and expensive. But the translation to which King James gave the green light had a massive impact on Britain and the world. Yet there's no evidence that James, an immoral man, was influenced by the book that bears his name. The Bible says, "How can a young man cleanse his way? By taking heed according to your word." Too bad the king didn't follow the teachings of the book he authorized. Let it do so, and the Bible would change your life. John Bradshaw, It Is Written.

My goodness, I'd never heard such heavenly music. In my mind, I can almost hear someone saying that. Whether we say good grief or my heavens or my word or whatever, I welcome you to the program Night Sounds. I'm Bill Pierce. I recall back my mother used to express mild surprise when she would see something unusual. She'd exclaim, "My soul, would you look at that?" Well, thinking back on those words, I've decided tonight to subtitle our time together, My Soul. Just what is the soul, anyway? We use it in terminology and describing what we may see as a soul friend, a soulful experience. We even have soul food. Sometimes in the art forms, we'll look at a painting or something beautiful and deep, and we'll say, "Boy, that has soul." And probably you've heard of soul music. I suppose if you have a single guitar and a drummer and a little synthesizer background, you could create some soul music if you're able. Tonight we're taking a look at the word soul and what it means. Just out of curiosity, I sometimes like to see what Webster has to say about some of these words. Let's take a look. He says, soul, an entity which is regarded as being the immortal or spiritual part of a person, and though having no physical or material reality, is credited with the functions of thinking and willing, and hence determining all behavior. Another definition, the moral or emotional nature of man. Sometimes we look at something and it brings out a soul feel. Another definition, the spiritual or emotional warmth exuded. So we have all sorts of definitions, but really when it comes right down to it, the best kind would be the human being. What happens to us? Adam and Eve, the first souls, and God breathed into Adam's nostrils, he became a living soul. Let's take a look at the human experience tonight. As we face life and look at tomorrow coming, here's a musical account of one person who looked at her life and very wistfully mused about it. Let's check in on it.

Rather soulful kind of song is delivered tonight by soloist Bonnie Herman. It's entitled Psalm of My Life. You're tuned to Night Sounds. I'm Bill Pierce speaking with you out of the darkness. And tonight's program, since we take a different direction each time we're together, we're looking at this word soul, S-O-U-L. And as I mentioned a moment ago, we use the word in so many different ways. People eat soul food, listen to soul music, call each other soul mates. The Bible presents a different idea of this soul than that we might imagine. There, the word refers not to just part of a person, but to the person as a whole. So body and soul are not two separate entities, artificially linked together during our lives on earth. There are different ways of referring to the same thing. And nothing in the Bible suggests that the soul survives death. What is this thing called soul?

that it's virtually impossible to imagine what disembodied human existence would mean. When we describe ourselves as souls, in the larger sense of the word, we're viewing ourselves as something more than mere physical organisms, more than highly developed forms of animal life. Soul language touches all the distinguishing dimensions of human life. The moral, the spiritual, social, and eternal, and it brings to light our deepest problems and our most exciting possibilities. Much of the music that we play on Night Sounds is experiential. It's soulful in that it exposes life as it is. It expresses, as we just heard, a before and after picture of a meaningless life, and then one that is met with possibilities and potential. And in the greatest dimension, this comes from God Himself, who breathes into every one of us life and makes us living souls. David, the king of Israel, was a soul who expressed himself in so many ways. He was an emotional person, and you can't divorce the emotional from the entire soul. We'll be taking a look at some of his words and some of his commiserations as he talked to God in a soulful way. You might remember in Psalm 77, he said, "I cried out to God to hear me when I was in distress. I sought the Lord. At night I stretched out untiring hands, and my soul refused to be comforted. I remembered you, O God, and I groaned, I mused, and my spirit grew faint." How many of us have felt like that? Maybe some of you right now at this moment are crying out to God. You wonder about the inequities in life in general and even in your own experience. The Psalms expose the sinfulness of our anger, fear, jealousy, despair. And we notice how the psalmist exposed his inner feelings. He was mad. He said, "Surely God is good to Israel, to those who are pure in heart. But as for me, my feet had almost slipped. I had nearly lost my foothold, for I envied the arrogant when I saw the prosperity of the wicked." These words in Psalm 73. So the psalmist had ruthless honesty. In his book, Cry of the Soul, Dr. Dan Allender said, "The Psalms provoke us to move out of denial. Christians are particularly adept at numbing themselves against painful emotions. We reason, after all, we should be joyful because we know that God is in control. So frequently, in saying something like that, it's possible that negative emotions such as fear, anger, depression are really squelched as inappropriate because God is love and grants us peace." John Calvin, a great theologian of the past, described David in the Psalms. And he said the psalmists lay open their inmost thoughts and affections. They call, or rather draw, each of us to the examination of himself in particular, in order that none of the many infirmities to which we are subject and of the many vices with which we abound may remain concealed. So the psalmist's ruthless honesty compels us to look beyond the surface of our tumult, deeper into our souls, where in a sense we expose our battle with God. And in Psalm 130, the psalmist wrote, "Out of the depths I cry to you." So

sort of disrupts our assumptions that we can escape the groanings of this life and just sort of explain them away or put on a cheery and a happy face and sing a merry song. As souls, human beings are spiritual in nature. God created us in His divine image. In a sense, our destiny is to continue the work of creation. As souls, human beings are also social in nature. We have the capacity and the need to establish relationships and community. And God said in Genesis chapter 2, it's not good for the man that he should be alone. I saw a bumper sticker the other day. It said, two is better. And really what it was saying was that life at its best is never solitary. It always includes the other. Tonight our music has soul in it, not only in its feeling, but in each case the word soul is included. We're going to play a classic now. Every time I hear this music of Sibelius, I think of an ominous thunderstorm. The sky is darkening. The wind is picking up, a few drops of rain, some lightning flashes. All of a sudden, the thunder

Now we're going to get a little more activity. It's right overhead now. Really coming down.

All of this in preparation for peace and the expression of the soul. Finlandia by Sibelius, the setting for the great hymn, Be Still, My Soul. The Lord is on your side. Wow, what a difference that's going to make tomorrow. Would you take that to heart? Would I?

Finlandia by Jean Sibelius, played tonight by pianist Linda McKechnie with the Don Marsh Orchestra. Be still, my soul. In the midst of all of that great, ominous, minor conflagration there musically, came the strains of peace and of a rest for the soul. And tonight's program is entitled My Soul. It's an expression that some people use. In his article in Signs of the Times magazine, Richard Rice said, "We can see what a profound thing it is to speak of human beings as souls. On one level, it means that we're finite, limited creatures, dependent on God for life and capable of dying. On another level, it points to all the things that make us unique, the majestic height, the profound depth, the vast scope, and the potentially infinite length of our existence. So, soul language emphasizes the immense value of every human life. For a single soul, the Bible implies Christ would have gone to Calvary. So tonight, to speak of ourselves as souls is to speak of our humanness as children of God, citizens of heaven, candidates for eternity through faith in Jesus Christ." In our closing few moments in tonight's program, we're going to turn to another piece of music with the word soul in it. The Baptist Tower Choir, Ron Huff directing, a familiar one. It is well with my soul. If you recall this one, sing along with them.

have had some great music tonight, haven't we? It is well with my soul. That particular hymn was born out of great inner struggle. The writer found himself faced with the death of his family. And because of his faith in Jesus Christ, he said, "It's well." Total reversal, and it can happen to you and me in the midst of our lives, all of the controversy and pain. Lord, thank you for peace of soul. We commit our souls to you and trust that anyone who doesn't know you will accept you into his soul, his life, his very being, in Jesus' name. Thank you so much for sharing tonight. Our mailing address, Night Sounds, Wheaton, Illinois, 60189. Until next time, then, may God be with you, your soul and spirit, and your life and eternity. Until we meet again, a peaceful day.

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0: Welcome to today's reading from the Bible, the Word of God. 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
1: Psalm 129, a song of ascents. Many a time they have afflicted me from my youth, let Israel now say, many a time they have afflicted me from my youth, yet they have not prevailed against me.
2: The plowers plowed on my back, they made their furrows long.
1: The Lord is righteous, he has cut in pieces the cords of the wicked. Let all those who hate Zion be put to shame and turn back. Let them be as the grass on the housetops, which withers before it grows up, with which the reaper does not fill his hand, nor he who binds sheaves his arms. Neither let those who pass by them say, the blessing of the Lord be upon you. We bless you in the name of the Lord.
0: From the Old Testament to the New.
1: The Epistle of Paul to the Philippians. Paul and Timothy, bondservants of Jesus Christ, to all the saints in Christ Jesus who are in Philippi, with the bishops and deacons, grace to you and peace from God our Father and the Lord Jesus Christ. I thank my God upon every remembrance of you, always in every prayer of mine, making request for you all with joy, for your fellowship in the gospel from the first day until now, being confident of this very thing, that he who has begun a good work in you will complete it until the day of Jesus Christ. Just as it is right for me to think this of you all, because I have you in my heart, inasmuch as both in my chains and in the defense and confirmation of the gospel, you all are partakers with me of grace. For God is my witness, how greatly I long for you all with the affection of Jesus Christ. And this I pray, that your love may abound still more and more in knowledge and all discernment, that you may approve the things that are excellent, that you may be sincere and without offense till the day of Christ, being filled with the fruits of righteousness, which are by Jesus Christ to the glory and praise of God. But I want you to know, brethren, that the things which happened to me have actually turned out for the furtherance of the gospel, so that it has become evident to the whole palace guard and to all the rest that my chains are in Christ. And most of the brethren in the Lord, having become confident by my chains, are much more bold to speak the word without fear. Some indeed preach Christ even from envy and strife, and some also from goodwill. The former preach Christ from selfish ambition, not sincerely, supposing to add affliction to my chains, but the latter out of love, knowing that I am appointed for the defense of the gospel. What then? Only that in every way, whether in pretense or in truth, Christ is preached, and in this I rejoice, yes, and will rejoice, for I know that this will turn out for my deliverance through your prayer and the supply of the Spirit of Jesus Christ, according to my earnest expectation, and hope that in nothing I shall be ashamed, but with all boldness as always, so now also Christ will be magnified in my body, whether by life or by death. For to me to live is Christ, and to die is gain. But if I live on in the flesh, this will mean fruit from my labor. Yet what I shall choose I cannot tell. For I am hard-pressed between the two, having a desire to depart and be with Christ, which is far better. Nevertheless, to remain in the flesh is more needful for you. And being confident of this, I know that I shall remain and continue with you all for your progress and joy of faith, that your rejoicing for me may be more abundant in Jesus Christ by my coming to you again. Only let your conduct be worthy of the gospel of Christ, so that whether I come and see you or am absent, I may hear of your affairs, that you stand fast in one spirit, with one mind, striving together for the faith of the gospel, and not in any way terrified by your adversaries, which is to them a proof of perdition, but to you of salvation, and that from God. For to you it has been granted on behalf of Christ not only to believe in him, but also to suffer for his sake, having the same conflict which you saw in me, and now here is in me.

You've been listening to the Word of God, today's reading of a section of the Holy Scriptures. All 66 books of Scripture are given by inspiration of God and are profitable for doctrine, for reproof, for correction, for instruction in righteousness, that the man of God may be perfect, thoroughly furnished unto all good works. 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

Hello, and welcome to the ABCs of Prayer with Glenn Kuhn. Is prayer just the reciting of the Lord's Prayer, prayer beads, or repeating a prescribed prayer? Or is prayer much more than this? One of my favorite authors has expressed it this way: prayer is the opening of the heart to God as a friend. The late Glenn Kuhn learned much about prayer, and he reveals how to pray in this special radio series entitled The ABCs of Prayer. These programs were recorded 4 decades ago, and we apologize for the poor audio quality, but the excellent content is worth hearing. And now, Pastor Glenn Kuhn.

Shall we pray? Dear Lord, make me a nail upon the wall, fastened securely in its place. Then from this thing so common and so small, hang a bright picture of thy face. And we thank you in Jesus' name. Amen. Our topic at this hour, friends, has to do with a home that was shattered because Sheila, as we call her, it's a substitute name, because Sheila overlooked one outstanding secret of home harmony. And that one outstanding secret is humility. What does that have to do with the worship of Jesus Christ? What does that have to do with our relationship to the Lord? You see, all of the worship and the science of worship teaches us not merely our relationship toward our Lord, but also the same relationship on a smaller scale toward each other. Like the psalmist said in the 96th Psalm in the 9th verse, come, let us worship the Lord. Let us bow down. The science of worship involves the attitude of humbling myself, not merely before the Lord, but humbling myself before others. He that humbleth himself shall be exalted. I hasten to add this. It does not mean that in humbling ourselves, we have to become a worm. Not at all. It rather means that in humbling ourselves, we show this humility by respecting others. Notice two or three texts of Scripture. 1 Peter 2:17. Honor all men. That means respect everybody. So it doesn't mean get down in the earth like an earthworm and crawl among the dirt. No, it doesn't mean that. You and I are children of God. We're sons and daughters of God. So humility means nothing of the kind. It means rather that we respect others. And according to Philippians 2:3, it says, esteeming other better than ourselves. Better is comparative of good. You can't esteem another person better unless you esteem yourself as good. Jesus is the top. He is the highest level. And Jesus came to this world, and when he washed his disciples' feet, he said, I place it in a paraphrased term. He said, it in no way detracts from my dignity that I have bowed down and washed your feet. I am still your Lord and Master. I'm not groveling in the earth and in the dust in washing your feet. I'm merely showing that Christianity is service. Christianity is respect for all of God's children. Jesus Christ shed his blood for every son and daughter of humanity. He placed an infinite value on every human soul. When I respect every child of God, every child, every creature, every intelligent creature, I'm respecting the blood of Jesus Christ that flowed on Calvary. It was an infinite sacrifice. His life, his blood, his death. And it would have been offered for one soul. And that soul could be the individual whom we are tempted to disrespect, whom we are tempted to belittle. And this is part of the science of worship. You see, as we worship God, the attitude, the philosophy that we have Godward, we have in an appropriate manner earthward. Can you imagine? Philippians 2:3. This text being penned by the Apostle Paul, who said, let nothing be done through strife or vainglory. But he said, in humility, let each esteem other better than himself. This is the gospel of the Lord Jesus Christ. This is the Word of God. I don't believe that you and I have a right to choose what part of the Bible we'll receive. Do you? We say, well, I don't like this part because I don't want to humble myself before anybody. But Jesus humbled himself. And in Philippians 2:5-9, it says, let this mind be in you,
which was also in Christ Jesus, who being in the form of God, thought it not robbery to be equal with God, but made himself of no reputation. He took upon himself the form of a servant, and being found in fashion as a man, he humbled himself and became obedient unto death, even the death of the cross. Wherefore God hath highly exalted him and given him a name that's above every name, that at the name of Jesus Christ every knee shall bow. Praise the Lord for our example. What do you say? That is Christ. We're conducting, before I tell you about Sheila, I want you to notice how the Bible develops this attitude of reverence and respect. First of all to God in the highest, then to others better than ourselves, and then ourselves. He said, love your neighbor as yourself. I can't love my neighbor unless I love myself. I cannot respect my neighbor unless I respect myself, you see. So there's no respect, disrespect to self in respecting others. I'm thinking of a lady. She was one of those wonderful, wonderful mothers-in-law. You know, our mothers-in-law have had a pretty bad reputation, haven't they? Even the good ones. And there are lots of good ones. Probably many more good ones than evil ones. But this particular mother-in-law was the mother of a minister friend of mine. And every time she would come over to his house, she would tell her daughter-in-law exactly what to do. But that wasn't all. As she would tell her daughter-in-law what to do, she was just dripping with sanctimony. Oh, she told her daughter-in-law what a beautiful creature she herself was. How close to the Lord she walked. How rich was her fellowship with the Lord. And all the things that other people should do. And her son came to me and he said, now that you're going to hold a series of meetings in my church, he said, I wonder if we couldn't pray for my mother. He said, she's so sanctimonious, as though she had arrived on a higher scale than most other people. And one of the sermons that I preached at that place, and I prayed to the Lord for the Holy Spirit, one of the sermons was about humility. Sabbath keeping means that the creature bows in respect to his maker. But it also means that the creature who bows in respect to his maker in the highest respects all of God's creatures. And as I tried to develop through the aid of the Holy Spirit the importance of Sabbath keeping Christians being very humble in our relationship to each other, I made a call. I sensed the presence of the Holy Spirit that night. My friends, I want to tell you, I believe angels just filled that auditorium. I was praying earnestly for this dear woman who meant very well. You know,

things, this dear woman started making her way down the aisle. I was so happy to see her coming down that aisle that I just couldn't stay at the front. I just walked down the aisle, halfway down. I clasped her hand, and she said, "Pastor Kuhn, after hearing this message on humility, I have to admit, I have never once kept the Holy Sabbath day." Oh, yes, she'd kept it. The Jews had kept it. They had kept it in theory, but she began to realize that the keeping of the holy day is a philosophy for a whole life. The humility by which we bow before the Lord in worship, the humility that accepts the lordship of Christ regarding the day that he says, rather than the day that I choose, that same humility is to extend to all. And she was weeping, the tears just rolling down her cheeks. She had become a new creature in Christ Jesus. My friends, it is one thing for men and women to consent to God's decision of what day we should keep. And that's good. Really, that is for us to say, I accept the lordship of Jesus Christ. Sabbath keeping is accepting his lordship. It's keeping the day he tells us to. But that's only part of it. If I accept his lordship, he said, if I, your Lord and Master, have bowed down and bathed your feet, if I have taken this humble attitude toward my errant disciples, you ought to take the same attitude. This is the science of worship. Thank God for it. Well, Sheila came to us and related to us her experience. In those days, we used to give people an hour and a half perhaps. And they would relate their whole experience. Even that was briefly done, they figured. She told us how she was reared in a Christian home. Her parents were very strict. They dealt with a theory of the law. But the trouble was, while they dealt with a theory of the law, and while they were very, very, very conscientious about the do's and don'ts, they had never learned the very basis of the law. Jesus said, on two commandments hangs all the law and the prophets, and those are love. Love to God and love to man. Her parents didn't show the love. They were so busy trying to work their way into heaven, you see. I mustn't do this, I mustn't do this, I mustn't do this, that they didn't realize that God is a God of love. He said, though your sins be as scarlet, they shall be as white as snow. So Sheila had never found the love of God in that home. Isn't that tragic? Isn't it a shame that in a person's conscientiousness, to be very conscientious, he shouldn't realize the basis of salvation? God so loved the world that he gave his only begotten Son, that whosoever believeth in him should not perish, but have everlasting life. We should say, oh, I see Calvary. I see the thief there beside Jesus. How much had the thief lived up to? But the free gift of salvation was offered to that man. It doesn't mean that we're to be disobedient. No, no. But it means we are to be obedient to the very philosophy. We should be obedient to the attitude and the life and the spirit of Jesus, which means humility, you see. An attitude of being uncritical, ungossipy, respecting God's children. Well, Sheila could hardly put up with it. She could hardly wait. Her parents made her dress in the most old-fashioned clothing it seems that they could manufacture or hunt up. They made her wear her hair halfway down her back. They did everything that a Puritan would have done 200 years ago in an effort to be exactly right. Bless their hearts. But Sheila never saw, never sensed, never experienced a love of God who loves us no matter what we are. Sinners and enemies, Jesus loved us. Romans 5:8-10. So as soon as

0: Sheila was old enough. She left home, went away from home, and went to an academy where nobody knew her. She said, now nobody can look down upon me. I'm going to start my life all over again. I've made a mess of my life. I'll start all over again. And there in this new educational center, she started all over again. She had not been getting good grades because she felt so inferior, all the while being high-pressured by her parents. You know, my friends, it's an awful thing for parents to high-pressure the children to get A grades. And if you don't get an A grade, there's something wrong with you. Oh, friends, I'd rather have an A grade in the attitude of Jesus Christ than all the A grades in the world. And we're not belittling A grades. Let them know we love them no matter what grade they get. Let them know Jesus Christ loves us no matter how we've messed things up. This is the religion of Jesus Christ. So she started all over again. She cut her hair. She changed her attire. She looked modern and found a boyfriend. She married this boy, Roy. And they were getting along fairly well together. But as the years came and went, Roy was called away a distance to work. And Sheila began to whimper. You aren't spending enough time with me. And you know what happens? When one party to the marriage whimpers, demanding more companionship, you know what they get? Less. Because who wants to be around a whimperer? Nobody. Nobody wants to be around a whimperer. A person who is demanding attention, who's demanding love, who's demanding companionship. And so the more she demanded, the less she got. Finally, one, as he would come home, by the way, at night, every time she would just take him on. And finally, he decided that he wouldn't come home so much. And then it dawned over her that she was about ready to lose her home. So she said to herself, I'm now going to straighten him up right now. She said, listen here. You can have your wedding ring. I never should have married you anyway. He said, fine. That is the end. And then she realized that she'd blown her marriage. At that time, she made a very, perhaps a 200-mile trip, maybe 250-mile trip to see us. She told us of this experience. She said, my home is shattered now. Husband is threatening to end it all. He still does come home a little. But she said, can you tell me how to rebuild my home? I've made a mess of things. Yes, we said, we can. In fact, God has already told us. We'll just share with you his rules. And so we shared with her seven secrets of family communication. And God has said that if we'll follow his rules, we shall have days of heaven upon the earth. That is Deuteronomy 11, 18 to 21. Imagine. Can you imagine a marriage in these days with heaven on earth? He said it would be. So I said, now, but the condition is that we will learn his spirit, his attitude, one of which is humility. I said, now, she said, what shall I do? Well, you'll do what the Lord said. You know, this is the guidebook. This is the marriage manual, if you please, as well as a soul-winning manual, as well as a doctrinal manual, as well as a salvation manual. So you'll go back and you'll follow the command of James 5:16. You'll say to your husband, Roy, I'm so sorry for the attitude I've taken. I've belittled you, I've whimpered, I've made demands, and I'm sorry. Will you please forgive me? And not merely will you do that, but then you'll take on this attitude of the mind of Jesus. Philippians 2, 5 to 9. Let this mind be in you, not just spasmodically. Let this mind be in you, which was also in Christ Jesus, who being in the form of God, thought it not robbery to be equal with God. He made himself of no reputation. You will submit to your husband. You will never tower over him. You'll always take the submissive attitude. And as you do it, you won't submit like a mule submits. You know, Who likes a mule bray? But you'll submit winsomely, sweetly, kindly, joyfully, believingly. And we spent about an hour in counseling after she'd told her story. She made the long trip back home. A few days later, she returned. She said, Pastor and Mrs. Goon, you have no idea what already is happening to my home. She said, you know, since I've taken this humble attitude and I've just shown a good, simple, casual respect, I haven't gone all out saying you're God or anything like that, because he isn't. But I've shown a good, healthy respect for my mate. She said, already things are changing so rapidly. I'm just amazed. We said, you know, that's what God said. He said, if we would follow his rules, we would have days of heaven upon the earth. In this old, wicked, and perverse world in which we live, think of a joy program. You don't have to murmur. You don't have to quarrel anymore. Philippians 2:14. Do all things without murmuring and disputing, that you may be blameless and harmless, the sons of God, without rebuke in the midst of a crooked and perverse nation, among whom you shine. You shine as lights in the world. So don't take an abject humility attitude. Don't take the attitude, I'm going to be a worm and you can step on me. Oh, no, no. I'm a child of God, but you are a child of God. And you're the head of this home. And she said, I can hardly believe my very eyes and my very ears at what is happening. We encouraged her greatly. We thanked the Lord for the change that was taking place. That home was being rebuilt almost fantastically. She may have returned three times, giving the wonderful, wonderful report of progress. And then we received a letter. Dear Pastor and Mrs. Coon, I have gone to see a worker in the church, and I have shared with him the experiences of my life. I've also explained to him what you presented to me of the humble attitude that I should take. And this Christian worker said, Sheila, that's the farthest from the way you should handle this situation. You should really take the bull by the horns. Don't think that you've got to respect this man. She said, and more than that, Brother and Sister Coon, I'm tired of being humble anyway. And so I've decided that I shall not return. You can imagine, friends, that we weren't surprised when we got a report a little later that her home was destroyed. You know, Jesus Christ is Christianity. Christianity is Christ. Jesus told us what to do. And our natural natures don't like to respect others. We naturally want to be on top of the heap. And that is Luciferism. Lucifer said, I will ascend. I will be like the Most High. Nobody can rule over me. And he made himself into a devil. And you know, I have found thousands upon thousands of professed Christians who refuse to accept the humility of Jesus Christ. I think of homes where we've been in, and somebody sits down and they start relating an experience, something like this. I tell my boy Jimmy, who goes to school, I say, Jimmy, listen now, don't you ever pick a quarrel with another boy. Don't you do it. But Jimmy, if a boy jumps on you, don't let up until he's a grease spot. And then they go to church next Sabbath and sing, Love divine, all love excelling, I sure put him in his place. And never once does it dawn over these professed Christians that this is not Christianity. This is Luciferism in the name of Jesus Christ. My favorite author, who taught me more about the rules of communication than all other authors combined, has made a statement like this. Sanctimony. spiritual pride, the holier-than-thou attitude, is the most incurable of all the sins of humanity. Isn't that something? People who are guilty of social sins, they will come to the foot of the cross with the tears rolling down their cheeks and say, "Oh God, I failed you. I've done wrong. I'm wicked. Cleanse me, Lord." But the sanctimonious saint who said, "You know, you aren't doing right. You're wearing pants. And I don't like it," goes to church and said, "I'm so much better than anybody else. Lord, thank you for looking at me." Never dawning over them that sanctimony, spiritual pride, walking on stilts as a Christian, is the most incurable of all sins of humanity today. This is what caused Lucifer to be a devil and to be cast out of heaven. Oh, shouldn't we do what God says? Seek meekness, all you meek of the earth. That is, all who think we're meek. It may be you will be hid in the day of the Lord's anger. Shall we not do it? And now, my friends, how does a sinner come to Jesus? If we confess our sins, see, we bow in humble submission. We say, "Lord, I'm sorry. I've sinned. Forgive me. God, be merciful to me, a sinner." That's how we go back to our home justified and drinking in salvation. But if we take the attitude of the Pharisee, "Lord, I thank you. I'm a real vegetarian. And I'm going to practice health reform if it kills me." Let us ask God to make us like Jesus. Shall we do it? Dear Lord in heaven, as I look into my life, I find so many times I've been out of place. I thank you, Lord, that you've forgiven me. And as you have forgiven me, oh Lord, thank you for forgiving my fellow Christians to whom the Holy Spirit may have been speaking during this session, saying, "Humble yourself also before the Lord. Humble yourself before your friends. Come down off of that high peak of selfishness." Lord Jesus, we endeavor to do it. And Father, right now, there may be a soul right here in this audience or viewing this program who came in without the assurance of forgiveness and in the heart is saying, "Lord, I'm not worthy, but through Jesus, I accept your cleansing. I accept your salvation." May that soul receive you now in simple faith. If you're one of those, would you lift your hand? Thank you, Lord, in Jesus' name for hearing and accepting. Amen. God bless you. And now for our questions and answers. But first shall we seek the Lord for his wisdom. Dear Lord, you have said, as recorded in 1 Corinthians 1:30, that Christ is made unto us wisdom and righteousness and sanctification and redemption. We need all of these gifts from you at this hour. We believe you're hearing. We believe you are with us. Oh, how we need your presence, and we thank you for it. In Jesus' name, amen.
1: The first question says, what you are teaching about humility is in the Bible, but I just can't seem to follow the command of 1 Peter 3. Please help.
0: Bless your heart. You know, as I have read this command through many decades, I've come to the conclusion that what you've said is absolutely right. You and I cannot do it. Paul said, "The thing that I would do, I can't do. Oh, wretched man that I am." And then, looking to Jesus, he said, "I can do all things through Christ, which strengtheneth me." You see, in Jesus, there's all power in heaven and earth. And as we look to him and ask him to impart his power, his grace, his strength, then we can say, "Lord, you've said it is God that worketh in you both to will and to do of his good pleasure," Philippians 2:13. And we can in turn exultantly say, "I can do all things through Christ." Claim his promises, dearly beloved, for all your worth. There's not one of us that can do what God has commanded except as we open our hearts to the presence, to the life, and to the love of Jesus Christ. And he will supply it. He said, I stand at the door and knock. If any man hear my voice and open the door, I'll come into him. Friends, there is hope, there is strength, there is life, there is victory in Jesus.
1: You've told us that we can pray for anything that is according to God's will. How do we know what God's will for us individually is?
0: God's will is found in his word. You see, in the 40th Psalm, verses 6 to 8, it says, I delight to do thy will, O my God. Yea, thy law is in my heart. God's will is found in his word. Whatever he has promised us is his will, you see. He promises us a new heart, and that's a gift. We need the new heart. He promises the new heart so we can reach up in simple faith and know that whatever he promises us is his will.
1: I've heard you refer to texts of scriptures such as Philippians 2:3 and 1 Peter 2:17, in which I am to honor others. But how can I honor an alcoholic husband? It seems so difficult. There must be something wrong somewhere.
0: You know, friends, aren't we human? You know, who wants to be around individuals that are besotted, if you permit the expression? Who enjoys the foul breath, you see, of individuals that are in this state? Surely, we're not supposed to like it. But you know, God doesn't like a lot of things that we do. But aren't you glad that he loves us? In Romans 5, verses 8 and 10, it says, while we're enemies, God gave his son. While we're sinners, he gave his son to die for us. So actually, we honor people not because what they're doing is honorable, but we honor them on two or three bases. One is, Jesus has shown the worth of the soul in giving his son, in giving himself, in shedding his blood for us. This shows the value of this soul. Jesus has honored humanity to such an extent that if only one soul were saved, we say it many times, if only one soul were saved, he would have shed his precious blood. That shows the tremendous value that he places on a human soul. So an alcoholic husband is one for us to honor because he's the purchase of the blood of Jesus Christ. And thus we will cooperate with the Lord, we'll cooperate with the holy angels, we'll cooperate with the Holy Spirit in bringing to him the love of Jesus Christ.
1: When we know that people are doing wrong, asked this questioner, are we supposed to stand by and say nothing in order to obey the law of choice? What about the Lord telling Isaiah to cry aloud and spare not?
0: That's a very, very sincere question. The general law of communication means that we will not be picky, see? We won't be picky. And this is what we have been trying to present in our meetings, in our services, in our question and answer services. Don't be picking on people. There are exceptions, and they are rare and they're important. The exception to the rule is just as important and just as sacred and just as necessary as the rule. For instance, when I was a little boy going to public school, I picked up a bad word, and it was H-E-L-L. And I used it at the wrong time and the wrong places. The Bible talks about hell, but I used it as a slang expression. And I had become so accustomed to hearing the boys out in the public school using it that, amazing as it may seem, though I never used it around father and mother, when I was all alone, I did. I was in a berry patch with my oldest brother, and one of those berry briars pierced me, and out came that word. My older brother, in the sweetest, most wholesome, the kindest way, turned to me and he said, Glenn, are you sure that you wanted to say that word? And he said it in such a way that I knew he wasn't going to squeal on me. And immediately the Holy Spirit used that gentle word of reproof from my brother to bring me a sense of my great need. And I cried out to God for help. As far as I know, I've never used that word in a slang way since. So you see, there are times we're not always to sit by and say nothing, not at all. But what we're trying to convey is, God protect us from being picky Christians, from hammering and nagging and hammering and nagging, you see. The children are driven from the Lord by the parents constantly jumping on them for this and that and the other. It doesn't mean that there's never any place for reproof. The Bible says if your brother offends you, reprove him. If he repent, forgive him. Thank you for putting the question.
1: The Bible says there will be a people sighing and crying for the abominations done in the land. How can a person sigh and cry for the abominations done in the land and still keep a humble spirit?
0: Oh, thank you. Do you know that? That is a real problem, isn't it? I think one of the things that has blessed me the most in Scripture in regard to this, for I have fought the same battle that evidently the questioners who bring in this question are fighting. You're sighing and crying for the terrible sins, for the sensuousness of individuals, including professed Christians. I tell you, my friends, it breaks our hearts. We will go into agony. We'll plead with God, deliver them, dear God. Please save your cause. But remember this. When Daniel, who was beloved of God, started pleading with God for the mistakes of Israel, you know what he said? I confessed my sins and the sins of my people. He didn't say, I said, Lord, look at the mistakes they're making. He said, Lord, we have transgressed. We have done wickedly. We don't deserve anything. He put himself right in the midst of it all. I confessed my sins and the sins of my people. If you'd read in the book of Nehemiah, you'll find the same attitude of Nehemiah. He didn't come up on stilts and climb up on these stilts and say, Lord, look at all the mistakes so many people are making, but I'm not doing it. Lord, I'm sorry for the mistakes I have made, for the wanderings and the backslidings I have engaged in and with my people. Please have mercy on me and my people. That's the humble method of God's command to us to sigh and cry for the abominations that we have committed as well as others.
1: When Jesus confronted the hypocrites, he called them hypocrites. When we see Christian hypocrites, aren't we to expose them?
0: You see, there are two or three classes in which we can find ourselves. One is, there are people who are tares. But Jesus said in the 13th chapter of Matthew that when the servants of the master said to the master, there are tares among the wheat, let us go out and pluck up these tares. You remember what the master said? He said, don't do it. He said, because they're not ripe enough yet. Individuals don't realize that they're tares, and as you go out in plucking up the tares, you'll pluck up the wheat. So there is a point at which the hypocrisy is to be openly presented. When Jesus called those men hypocrites, he was able to point to chapter and verse of their hypocrisy. You'll notice in the 23rd chapter of the book of Matthew, he told exactly what they were doing. And the people that were listening knew exactly what they were doing. Now, you'll notice, he didn't point out individuals as such. He said, you Pharisees, you hypocrites. In general, he was pointing out what hypocrisy consists of, you see, so that people would realize that when they see a man doing this, devouring widows' houses, and for a pretense making long prayers, when they saw men doing that, they would know that God is not honored by that life. They would know that whoever is engaging that is a hypocrite. We must be extremely careful, though. We may know of somebody in the church that's living an unworthy life. Other people may believe that person is perfect wheat. We must be extremely careful, lest in plucking up the tare, we pluck up the wheat also.
1: I heard you share a text that indicates the wife should be in subjection to her husband. When I told my wife this, though I couldn't remember the text, she didn't like it and got mad. What was that text of scripture again so that I can prove it to her?
0: Well, you might be surprised to know that before you read that text in Ephesians chapter 5, it says, beginning with the 19th verse, all of you be subject one to another. So the husband is to be subject to his wife, and the wife is to be subject to her husband. But what the Bible is trying to say is, in the final decision, the chain of command is to be followed. And the wife is not supposed to treat her husband as though she were of the mother and he was a teenager. And you know, my friends, among the thousands of people that attend our meetings and come to us for counsel, we have found hundreds of beautiful Christian wives who, because they are more spiritual than their husband, have taken the attitude of a mother-child relationship. This is what the Bible condemns. Surely the husband is the head of the wife. The Bible says so. But he's not to be, and we repeat it many times, he's not to be the blockhead.
1: This next question comes from a young person, Pastor Kuhn. It says, dear Pastor, I'm a teenager, 15 years old. I've been a Christian just a year. The fifth commandment says that children should obey their parents. But my father is an atheist, and he's mean. How can I honor him?
0: Number one, you'll honor him as the blood-bought heritage of Jesus Christ. Number two, you'll honor him in line of the chain of command in the home. Number three, by your taking an attitude of submission, you may lead him to the Lord. You see, when he sees in you the Spirit of Christ, he sees the love that he needs. You see, it's the love of Christ that constrains a man to give his heart to the Lord, 2 Corinthians 5:14. We love him because he first loved us, 1 John 4:19. As this father sees reproduced in a human being the love of Jesus Christ, by beholding he may become changed, 2 Corinthians 3:18. You don't honor the vices, but you follow the chain of command, and God richly rewards individuals who do this.
1: Should a wife sit idly by and put up with a husband who gives her no companionship?
0: This is a common problem in the home. You see, men are the supporters, largely and usually, the supporters of the home. If they're really responsible individuals, their whole life clusters around the determination to support the wife and the children. And it is easy for a man to become so absorbed in his work that he will neglect this companionship which his wife deserves. But while she does deserve it, she will not, as a rule, not once in 1,000 times, ever receive it by demanding it. That's one of the paradoxes of life. She will receive this companionship as she presents to him an alluring attitude, you see. Now, 1 Peter, again, chapter 3, verses 1 to 7, should be followed carefully by Christian wives. As she is kind and submissive and meek and sweet, he longs more to be around her, in spite of the oppressiveness of the work in which he's engaged. But if she is whimpering and whining and demanding, you see, he wants to create a greater distance. So try to use Christ's methods. Thank you.
1: What should a Christian do when you're in a financial mess? Is it right to go bankrupt? If I don't, we're apt to starve.
0: There are some promises in the Bible that are very vital. God doesn't say that a Christian should never go bankrupt. That's not found in the Bible. I have known of individuals who've been in a financial mess who have gone bankrupt. But they have said in their hearts, though I've gone bankrupt, I'm keeping a list of every individual whom I owe. And just as fast as the money comes in, I will pay them person by person. Now, legally, they have to be careful how they do that too. Because even though they've gone bankrupt, I'm told that if they make one payment, they become legally obligated for the whole to that individual. But there are ways to take care of that. You see, first of all, whatever we do, no matter what legal route we take, there's still a basic honesty that God expects of his children. And the Lord is promised in Philippians 4:19 to supply our needs according to his riches and glory by Christ Jesus. I know of no time in the human experience in which a person can be a better witness to the honesty that Jesus creates in the human heart than when he gets in a financial bind. This is a beautiful opportunity for him to reveal the fact that as God keeps his promises, so God's children will do everything within their power to keep their promises. Somebody has said, in fact, I've heard it repeated many times, particularly in the mountains where we live, that you can tell whether a man is a Christian by the way he conducts his business. And I believe there's much more to that than many people realize. Christianity in business can be a bright and shining light. There's a beautiful opportunity for us to witness to the fact that we believe in the integrity of Christianity. We believe in the honesty of Christianity. We believe in keeping our promises. How can we expect God to keep his? How can we have confidence that God will keep his unless we do everything within our power to keep ours and then ask God to keep his promises so we can keep ours? Many of you have heard me relate the experience of when my wife and I needed $6,000 in order to keep our word. In great distress, in fact, in agony, I knelt before God again and again, and this was the argument that I placed in the ears of my Lord. I said, "Dear Lord, you have put it into my heart to keep my word. And because you have put it into my heart to keep my word, I'm asking you to keep your word of Philippians 4:19 and supply my need. I believe, Lord, it's very important for me to keep my financial word. I don't want people to come around to me and say, 'You promised me at that such and such a date, you pay me so much.' You haven't even said a word." My friends, if a Christian finds that he is in a financial bind and cannot make a payment that's due on a certain date, he ought to get to that individual before that individual ever comes to him and say to that individual, "I'm sorry, something has happened. Will you be merciful? Will you be patient with me? Because I'm determined under God to keep my word to the best of my ability." Then reach out and claim his promises.
1: This next questioner wrote a rather long question. Let me see if I can't cut it down and paraphrase it myself. The questioner is employed in selling religious books and materials door to door, but he or she feels that the method that they have been taught in getting into the home is deceptive. And they feel called to the Lord to present the gospel through these books and materials, but they just conscientiously don't feel they can continue using these deceptive, what they feel are deceptive methods. What do you think they should do since the company or the firm advocates this method?
0: Number one, don't you thank God, friends, that there are people still in this world who are determined under God to obey the conscience which God has placed in them? You know, the Bible talks about a seared conscience. When I was in school, one of the speakers that I enjoyed listening to the most would often make this statement, "Keep your conscience sharp. Keep your conscience sharp." My friends, thank the Lord for people who are asking this question. That's number one. Number two, the Lord says in Romans 12:21, and we quote it many times, overcome evil with good. So instead of, and I'm sure that those who've put in this question have in mind this, instead of making a tirade against your superiors, you will ask God to give you wisdom. James 1:5, Psalm 32:8. By the way, Psalm 32:8, we haven't quoted for quite a while. It says, "I will instruct you and teach you in the way you should go. I will guide you with mine eye." Isn't that beautiful? So you'll ask God to teach you how to overcome this negative situation with good. And as you pray, remember to follow the ABCs. Let me give you the philosophy of the ABCs of prayer. All right. You're asking God to give you wisdom, James 1:5. You're asking God to give you guidance, Psalm 32:8. Now, as you ask Him to give you this wisdom, this guidance, what are you doing when you ask? You're saying, Lord, I don't know what to do. When you say, I believe, that's a B of prayer. When you say, I believe, you're saying, Lord, I can snuggle right up in a complete trust in you. When you say, Lord, thank you that I've received, that's how you use the C, the claim, thank you I've received, you go into the philosophy of thinking, Lord, you are revealing it to me. And though I may not sense it at this instant, at the time I need it most, you will reveal to me the better way than what I'm using now in approaching these homes. And expect God to do something fabulous. Ephesians 3:20, unto him that is able to do exceeding abundantly above all that we ask or think. Praise the Lord.
1: Do you believe Jesus is soon to return? And if so, do you think it is too late in the world's history to take an advanced course in education?
0: I believe that Jesus' return is very near. I believe we are now on the borders of the eternal world. I believe the text of Scripture that says, behold, I come quickly, is just right. It's so appropriate to this hour. But number two, he also says, occupy till I come. When I was a little boy, my father and mother never thought that I would be old enough to go to school. When my wife and I had our first child, we never dreamed that she'd be old enough to go to school before Jesus came. When she was married and had her children, we never dreamed they would be old enough to go to school. Jesus says, occupy till I come. Suppose now that our father and mother had not sent us to school, believing that Jesus would come so soon, can you imagine what would happen to us? So we always blend the verses of Scripture, balance one with another. He is coming soon, but occupy till he comes. I remember some years ago, I was sitting in the home of an individual. He was now in midlife. He was very bitter against his parents. He said they were so sure that Jesus was coming within a year or two that they didn't give me an education. I've had a very difficult time, he said, making my way in life due to my fanatical, and he underscored it, my fanatical parents. Jesus is coming. We should live every day as though it were our last day. But we should live every day as though we had a whole lifetime ahead. Occupy till I come, but remember that in an hour that you think not, the Son of Man cometh. Do we have another question?
1: Yes, and the last question for this session is a kind of a personal question to you, Pastor Kuhn.
0: Oh.
1: What is your favorite Bible promise?
0: You may be surprised. It would be like Brother Steve's answer the other day. A lady walked up to him and said, what is your favorite pie? He said, whichever. Whichever. My favorite promise, I have no favorite promise above others. Because my favorite promise for financial need is Philippians 4:19 or Matthew 6:33. That's the financial need. My favorite promise for bad thoughts that the devil brings to me, my favorite promise for that is 1 John 3:1 to 3, particularly that part that says, we shall be like him. And as the devil suggests thoughts that are not good to my mind, I will often lift up my heart and say, we shall be like him. Jesus would never think this thought. Thank you, Jesus. You're making me like you. That is my favorite promise for thoughts. There are other promises for thoughts, too, like 2 Corinthians, the 10th chapter and the 4th and 5th verses. Casting down imagination, bringing into captivity every thought to the obedience of Christ. But I found that that promise, to me, is not as strong as the one in 1 John 3, 1-3, because 1 John 3, 1-3 gives me a picture of the Lord making me like him. The other I've used sometimes almost legalistically. Lord, I'm going to bring into captivity every thought. And I find I can't bring into captivity every thought. But I found that Jesus can bring into captivity every thought, and he is the one that'll make me like him. I have a very favorite promise that I claim for peace of mind. It is Isaiah 26, verse 3. It says, "Thou wilt keep him in perfect peace, whose mind is stayed on thee because he trusteth in thee." I also have a favorite promise regarding the Holy Sabbath day. It says, "You will remember the Sabbath day to keep it holy." This is a promise of the Lord. Exodus chapter 20, verses 8 to 11. So my favorite promise has to do with which promise seems to be the most appropriate for the hour. And now may you claim God's promises as we pray together. Dear Lord, thank you for these sincere questions which have come in. We realize, Lord, that we become partakers of the divine nature, as you've said in 2 Peter 1:4, as we drink in of the promises which are really the life of Jesus Christ. Thank you for blessing us as we do it. In the precious name of Jesus our Lord, amen. And God bless you.
2: 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Elder Kuhn wrote some 20 books on prayer. 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
1: If you've ever been to Arlington National Cemetery, you have probably seen a sharp-looking sentinel guarding the tomb of the unknown soldier. Every detail of this honor guard service is flawlessly executed, and it's filled with symbolism too. Only a fraction of soldiers who try out for this position are accepted. Candidates must meet strict qualifications and pass both written and proficiency tests. Those who make the cut are held to a very high standard. The guards, which are changed every 30 minutes in the summer and every hour in the winter, have been patrolling the tomb 24 hours a day, 365 days a year, continuously since April 6, 1948, in all kinds of weather, including hurricanes. For them, guarding the tomb is not just an assignment, it's the highest honor a service person can receive. Did you know the Bible teaches that God has a memorial to be remembered in His Word? It's found in the fourth commandment, and it memorializes God's creative and sanctifying power, honoring Him as our Creator and Redeemer. Let's take a few minutes now and explore from the Bible this memorial found in God's Word.
2: I want to welcome those who may be not only here, but those who are watching the Panorama of Prophecy. And we're starting to get into some of the very crucial Bible prophecy subjects. Our study tonight is dealing with the subject of bricks without straw. The story of the Bible is a story of a people that God calls out of slavery into the Promised Land. We remember where it tells us in the book of Exodus that Moses is a little baby. You know, he was adopted by the Pharaoh's princess, and it looks like he was in line to be a prime minister, but he recognized his people were the Hebrews, and they were being persecuted. When he tried to deliver the Hebrew people when he was a young man, about 40 years of age, he ended up murdering one of their taskmasters that was beating a Hebrew, and he had to leave the country. Moses spent 40 years in the wilderness taking care of the sheep of Jethro, his turned out being his father-in-law. Then God called him at the burning bush and said, I want you to go back. And now you're ready. You've learned. I want you to lead the people out of Egypt. He said, how am I going to do this? God said, I'll give you my power. Trust me. So Moses went and he met up with his brother Aaron. And before he went to the Pharaoh, he was instructed first to gather together the elders, the leaders of Israel, and tell them God was about to visit you and do many wonders and signs to deliver you. But since they'd been living in Egypt, they had drifted from God. See, Abraham, the Bible tells us, he obeyed God's commandments and laws and precepts. But his people in Egypt had begun to compromise with the Egyptians. Egypt was full of idols. You still see that today. They started to get involved in idolatry and some of the promiscuity and other problems. And among the things that happened is they had stopped remembering God's holy time, because the Pharaoh had them working 7 days a week. Then Moses and Aaron went and they gathered together all the elders of the children of Israel. And afterward, Moses and Aaron went in and they told the Pharaoh, thus says the Lord God of Israel, let my people go. Pharaoh said, who is the Lord that I should let Israel go? And the Pharaoh said, look, the people of the land are many. Pharaoh had his spies out there and he knew the taskmasters were watching when Moses and Aaron met with the leaders. And he said, the people are many and you make them rest from their labor, because they had started keeping the Sabbath again. And the word there, even the Pharaoh uses this word, you make them Shabbat. You're making them rest from their labor. I'm not going to let them rest anymore. Thus said the Pharaoh, I will not give you straw. Go out and find straw where you can find it. And he said, I'm going to basically increase your workload. Therefore, go now and work, for no straw will be given you. It says, you're idle and you're listening to senseless words. Pharaoh knew that they'd been listening to Moses and Aaron. He didn't want them to listen. And he figured, if I could keep them working, working, working, they won't think about worshiping their God. They won't think about being free. Just get them too busy to think about freedom. Now, if I was going to tell you tonight, friends, I've got good news for you. At the conclusion of our presentation tonight, you have the opportunity to have joy, to be blessed, to have peace, to have rest? Would you say, hey, I'm all in for that? That's the result of what I want to share with you tonight. It is a blessing. I want to talk to you about something where God wants you to be blessed. And a lot of people have been, the devil's got them working themselves to death like the Pharaoh, making bricks without straw, empty distractions with the cares and worries of the world. Jesus said when it comes to the second coming, he said, take heed, beware, lest your hearts be overcharged with surfeiting and drunkenness and the cares of this life, so that day overtakes you as a thief. The devil wants us to be so busy with the cares of this life. Have we ever had a culture that is busier than what's going on in the world today? Never. You know, partly because of Thomas Edison. Used to be when the sun went down, people went to bed. It was expensive to keep oil lamps burning all night long. Had to kill a lot of whales back then to do that. According to the American Psychological Association, stress is linked to the 6 leading causes of death in the United States. Heart disease, cancer, lung ailments, accidents, cirrhosis of the liver, and suicide. And the Bible's got a prescription for that kind of stress. We're living in the age of stress, due largely to laptop computers, smartphones, email. The concept of leaving work at home has almost become obsolete. Amen. I know it. Well, Karen, I've got a place way up in the hills. But years ago, I figured out, hey, I can get satellite reception up here and have internet. And now even when I go out of town on vacation, I find myself checking my emails to find out what work has been left undone. And Karen will say, come on, Doug, we're out here. Let's go take a walk or work in the garden. I'll say, I just got a new email. I'll be right there. How many of you have emailed your spouse or texted them and they're still in the house with you? You don't want to raise your hand. I could tell by the laugh that some of you are guilty. But we're living in an age where people are working to death, and churches used to know about that day every week that was called the day of rest. And people aren't resting anymore. So we're going to study that subject because it is not only a blessing, it is a commandment of God. And what the devil is going to do in the last days is try to get people to disobey God's commandments. One time there was you know the story about the talking donkey and Balaam? God protected his people. Balaam wanted to curse them. He tried to curse them and blessings came out. Balaam went back to the king of Moab and said, look, if you want me to curse Israel, he says, I can't just curse them. But if you can tempt them to disobey one of God's commandments, then God will withdraw his protection and they'll suffer. You've got to get them to disobey. So they sent a bunch of women in, enticed them into idolatry and adultery, and a curse fell on Israel. The devil tries to get us to disobey because sin hurts us and it hurts God. That's what happened in Daniel chapter 3. Nebuchadnezzar makes an image. Those who do not pray to the image will be thrown in the furnace. He tries to get God's people to compromise. Daniel chapter, that's the second commandment. Daniel chapter 6 tries to get Daniel to pray to the king instead of to God. That's breaking the first commandment. And in the last days, he's also going to focus on the fourth commandment. But so many Christians have basically skipped over this commandment. First question, did God make the Sabbath rest only for Israelites? I often hear people say, well, yeah, that's a Jewish law. And when we interview people, they say, oh, yeah, well, that's for the Jews. Well, is that what the Bible says? Jesus said, Mark chapter 2, verse 27, and he said, the Sabbath was made for, what's that say? For man, and not man for the Sabbath. That word there, man, in the Greek is, like I said, anthropos. It means humanity. Do only Jews need to rest? Or does everybody need rest? Of course. This is something that we all need. By the way, there in the Garden of Eden, God made something else for man. The Bible said it's not good that man should be alone. So God made woman. So here's a question. Do we still need women? Then do we maybe still need a day of rest? We need what God made for us in the garden. And the Sabbath goes all the way back to the beginning. Also, and here's a passage you find in Isaiah 56:6 to make it clear, Sabbath is not just for Jews. Also the sons of the foreigner, who join themselves to the Lord, to serve him, and to love the name of the Lord, to be his servants. Everyone who keeps from defiling the Sabbath and holds fast my covenant, even them I will bring to my holy mountain and make them joyful in my house of prayer. Jew, Gentile, those that come and worship God on the Sabbath day, what does he say he's going to do? I'm going to make them miserable. Joyful in my house of prayer. Now, did God curse the seventh day or did he bless it? He blessed it. God wants you to have a blessing. And so many people are missing that blessing. They're working themselves to death. The Pharaoh's got them making bricks without straw, and they wonder why they have no peace. As I mentioned, we are a society that is literally dying from stress and too much work. Heart disease and cancer and all these things are affected by stress. All these different drugs for antacid. The counselors in North America are counseling people and medicating people for anxiety. So much of that, maybe not all, but so much of that could be improved if people would do what God said, take one day, put everything aside, spend time with God, spend time fellowshipping with other believers, be rejuvenated. And this has largely been lost by Christian churches. He makes them joyful. Second question, when did God establish the Sabbath day? Some think that it was established at Mount Sinai. It's just for the Jews. The Bible says thus, and this is Genesis 2, thus the heavens and the earth and all the host of them were finished.

Doug, we haven't done anything together. We need to spend some time together. I said, well, I was at home all last week. Yeah, you were in the office working. I said, well, I was there. And she said, well, that's not quality time. Any of you have these conversations? I said, we need time to bond. So before the meeting tonight, I said, Karen, let's go for a walk. It's a little different when you walk around the block just together, listening to each other, holding hands. It's different than me in the house and she in the house. We're all doing our own thing. God says, look, I want you to have quality time with me. Some people say, well, I worship God 7 days a week. I don't need a Sabbath. Well, it's not just about worshiping God. It's a day of rest. And if you rest 7 days a week, you're not holy. You're lazy, right? So God is talking about, you know, physical rest as well as we should worship him 7 days a week. Amen? Live in an attitude of worship. Revelation chapter 14. Why is this important in a Bible prophecy seminar? And I want you to look at verses 6 and 7 in Revelation 14. It says, I saw another angel flying in the midst of heaven, having the everlasting gospel to preach to those who dwell on the earth, to every nation, tribe, tongue, and people, saying with a loud voice, fear God and give glory to him, for the hour of his judgment is come. And listen to what the angel says. And worship him who made the heaven and the earth and the sea and the springs of water. When you look at the fourth commandment, it says, for in 6 days the Lord made the heaven and the earth and the sea. The Bible is talking about returning to the God who created us. You know what happens next in Revelation 14? I looked and upon a cloud, I saw one sat like the Son of Man, having a sickle in his hand. Jesus comes. You see, the Lord is going to restore truth to his church before he returns. These truths have been lost through the dark ages. Everything from the problems with idolatry and adultery and the Sabbath truth. God wants to restore us to biblical Christianity before he comes back. Does that make sense? Don't go anywhere, friends. In just a moment, we'll return for the rest of today's presentation. Have you ever forgotten your wedding anniversary? Ouch. Or some other special occasion? Well, you know, it can feel a little embarrassing when friends forget your birthday. So what if I told you there is a special day for God that nearly the entire world has forgotten? In fact, it's one of the most significant days in human history, and forgetting it can profoundly affect your life. Wouldn't you want to know more about this day? That's why I'd like to encourage you to request this eye-opening study guide from Amazing Facts called The Lost Day of History. You'll be amazed why this incredible truth has been hidden from you all this time and what it means for you and your family when you finally start remembering it. To get your free copy, call the number on your screen and ask for offer 113 or visit the web address. And after you read this incredible resource, make sure and share it with a friend. Well, let's get back to the rest of today's presentation and learn some more amazing facts from the Word of God. You know, it was never God's plan that the Christian church should be so fragmented into so many different parts. Jesus said, all men will know you're my disciples by your love for one another. And the devil heard that and he thought, well, if everybody knows they're believers because of their love, I'm going to get them to be divided. I'm going to fragment the Christian church like nothing you've ever seen before. And in the last days before Jesus comes, there's going to be a movement and a message, angels in heaven that are going to be proclaiming the truth that the apostles have. The Bible says when the Holy Spirit was poured out on the apostles, they were in one place and of one accord. That doesn't mean one Honda. That means they were all together. And there's going to be a unity. God's people are going to come back together based on truth in the last days. And he will baptize us again with the Holy Spirit to take this message to the world. But that means people need to stop following the crowd and start following the Lord and the Word. Amen? There's been a lot of compromise that's happened over the ages away from Christianity, and it is a bad witness to the world. So, of what two precious things does God say the Sabbath is a sign? You can read in Exodus chapter 31, verse 17. The Sabbath is a sign between me and the children of Israel forever, for in 6 days the Lord made the heavens and the earth, because we are to respect him as the creator. Now, some of you are thinking, well, Pastor Doug, that's just a sign between the Lord and the children of Israel. Well, we already talked about this. The new covenant is made with the children of Israel. No new covenant is made with Gentiles. All Gentiles who are saved become children of Abraham by faith. Paul's very clear on that we are grafted in. And so we're going to partake of the promises. We also partake of the blessings.

0: Isn't the Sabbath is one of those blessings? And did he just create the world for Jews, or did he make it for Adam and Eve? How many of you related to Adam and Eve? Test. Some of you, aliens, I guess. Yeah. What about how many related to Noah? Just checking. This is, yeah, some of you going, yeah, you're all related to both. And you know what? The Sabbath was given to man back at the beginning. It's for the human race. Also, it tells us in Ezekiel 20, verse 12, moreover, I gave them my Sabbaths to be a sign between me and them, that they might know that I am the Lord who sanctifies them. So the Sabbath is a sign of God as creator. How many of you need God to recreate you? Create in me, O Lord, a new heart. And how many of you believe that we need God as a sanctifier? That means he makes us holy and purifies us. Every Sabbath reminds us he made the day holy, and the day is a memorial of his creation. Every Sabbath we remember that he is a creator. Are we having problems in our culture today with people doubting God's creation? You wonder if the problem would be so bad. You know, one of the main reasons that young people commit suicide, highest group that commits suicide is in the teenage years. They're being taught that there is no purpose to their life, that they have just evolved from some lower amoeba, and they're going to die and turn back into dirt, and they figure, why not get it over with? I know, I was one of them. But when you teach them that God has a plan for your life, that you are made in the image of God, and that you have an eternity to win or to lose, that changes their whole worldview. Every Sabbath, we remember those priorities. This is important. And I think the world has suffered terribly because we forgot. When does the Sabbath actually begin and end? Now, the Romans, you know, in our day, we set our clocks forward and backwards at midnight or 2 in the morning. Bible times, the days began and ended at sundown. And some verses that illustrate that. From evening unto evening, you will celebrate your Sabbaths. That's Leviticus 23:32. And in the New Testament, Mark 1:32, and at evening when the sun had set, people were waiting for the sundown. When the sun set, then they brought all their sick to Jesus because they were afraid the Pharisees would not approve of Jesus' healing on the Sabbath day. You can see it all the way from cover to cover in the Bible. The days begin and end. How many of you already knew that, you know, the Jewish people, they sundown, they begin to celebrate the coming of the Sabbath? That's biblically accurate. By the way, something just popped into my mind. Another little amazing fact about stress. Do you know whenever they have daylight savings time, especially the one where you lose an hour of sleep, that the accident rate and the death rate goes up? Accidents on the job and in cars, because people are tired, they have more accidents. The Sabbath, literally, resting appropriately, literally, can save your lives. Will all the saved keep the Sabbath in heaven? Let's find out. I want to be in that kingdom, don't you? For as the new heavens and the new earth, which I will make, will remain before me, says the Lord, so shall your descendants and your name remain. And it will come to pass that from one new moon to another, that means from month to month, and from one Sabbath to another, shall all Jews come and worship before me, says the Lord. Is that what it said? I got it on the screen. Some of you who are listening may not know. Some people are listening on radio. They can't see the screen. I just misquoted on purpose. It doesn't say all Jews, it says all flesh. So in heaven, we're going to keep it. Now you just think about that, friends. That means, you know, we know Adam and Eve kept it in the Garden of Eden. God blessed it back there in the beginning, chapter 2 of Genesis. We know that Moses and the children of Israel kept it there in the Old Testament. We just showed you where the apostles and Jesus kept it in the New Testament, and now we've just shown you where we're going to be keeping the Sabbath day in heaven. Does it stand to reason that it's part of his perfect plan? Yes. That should be always kept? Yes. Which day did Jesus keep holy? The Bible's very clear. You can read there in Luke chapter 4, verse 16. So he, Jesus, came to Nazareth where he had been brought up, and as his custom was. What's a custom? Something you do once, or it means your pattern. As his custom was, he went into the synagogue, that was the word for church, on the Sabbath day, and he stood up to read. Jesus went to church, and he sang and read the Bible every week from the time he was born. And you also read about this in Mark, all through his ministry. Now, some of you are going to say, well, Pastor Doug, didn't Jesus have a lot of arguments with the scribes and the Pharisees about the Sabbath day? Yeah, quite a few. But in every argument, they never argued about whether it should be kept. The arguments were only about how it should be kept. they always agreed it should be kept. The Sabbath should be kept. They had put a bunch of man-made laws on the Sabbath, and Jesus said, it's okay to do good on the Sabbath day. If your ox falls in the ditch, you can take it out on the Sabbath day. If someone was sick, you can heal them. Jesus said he healed several people on the Sabbath day, and that made some of the religious leaders very angry. And Jesus said, you know, there's nothing out of harmony with this, but you never see Jesus in the carpenter shop on the Sabbath day, do you? So we're supposed to cease from our work. We gather together, we worship God. By the way, did you know the Sabbath is called a holy convocation? That means a convening. God has a time for his people to come together. Don't we need to, especially after COVID and all the isolation, I think people are really feeling it, that we've not been able to assemble. Something happens when you get together with people. And I know that God's got his spiritual church scattered everywhere, and you can Zoom a worship service. We're streaming this now on the internet. But you need to get together with fellow believers. Hebrews chapter 10, let us not forsake the assembling of ourselves together as the manner of some is. If there's an epidemic, pause or do it safely. I'm not, you know, I understand that. But let's not forsake it. And a lot of pastors are struggling now because as they're dealing with the epidemic and things are improving, people aren't coming back. Sometimes we get bad habits of kind of sitting on the sofa, don't have to dress up. I'm going to go to church in my underwear. And Bible calls it a holy convocation, Leviticus 23. Jesus was there every week. Number 7, what was Paul's custom regarding the Sabbath? So it's not only Christ. Now let's look at the apostles. The Bible says in Acts chapter 17, verse 2, then Paul, as his custom was, he went to them, and for 3 Sabbath days he reasoned to them from the Scriptures. So Paul, wherever he went, one of the first things he did is he'd go to the synagogues and he'd reason with the Jews. And even when the Jews didn't listen, then he would go and he'd reason with the Gentiles on the Sabbath day. Look at Acts chapter 18, verse 4. And he reasoned in the synagogue every Sabbath day, and he persuaded both Jews and Greeks. The word Greek there is Gentiles. What blessing is promised by the Sabbath commandment? What are some of the blessings that God is offering you and me? Matthew 11, this is the great invitation. Jesus said, come to me, all you who labor and you are heavy laden, and I will give you rest. God wants you to have that peace and that rest, friends. Do you want that? He says, come to me. You can also read in Exodus 33, verse 14. He says, my presence will go with you and I will give you rest. And then Hebrews chapter 4, verse 5. The promise is, and they will enter into my rest. God wants you to have that blessed rest. And he wants you to have that experience every week with him, that quality time with him. A lot of people say, oh yeah, Lord, I love you. I want to serve you. I'll even give my money, but don't ask for my time. Some of you are thinking, Pastor Doug, this is mind-blowing. I know you know it's biblical. And the question is, what do you do now? Friends, God brought you to hear these things. Are you who are watching this? Because he wants you to be blessed. Let me give you one more thought before I wrap this up. If I was to say, where in the world is the Holy Land, what would you say? Israel. That's right, it is. And where in Israel is the holy city? Jerusalem. And in the holy city, there's something called the Holy Mount, Mount Zion or Mount Moriah. And all the Holy Mount was the Holy Temple. And in the Holy Temple, they had the Holy Place. And inside the Holy Place, they had the Holy of Holies, or the Inner Sanctum. And there was only one thing that was in the Holy Place. And this is what made everything in the world holy. There's the Law of God, the Holy Ark of the Covenant. And in the Law of God, you find the word holy one time. It's in the fourth commandment. God has put something in there, and he wants us to see life is made of time. And every Sabbath, God wants us to give him our time. And he says, you do that, I'm going to give you eternity. Can you give me one day a week? Does that sound like a fair trade? And we need it. Anything God asks for us is because he wants us to be blessed. Friends, I pray that you'll be praying about this. Jesus said, if you love me, keep my commandments.
1: 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It's sure to be a blessing. And thank you for your continued support as we take the gospel of Jesus Christ to the world. 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

July the 25th, 1940 was one of the worst days for Allied shipping during the Battle of Britain, which had started 2 weeks earlier. The Luftwaffe inflicted devastating losses on England, and over the nearly 4 months of the battle, 23,000 Britons would die, and many more would suffer injury during German bombing campaigns. No one wants to live through that, but when you're in a vulnerable place, remember what God says in Psalm 119, verse 114. You are my hiding place and my shield. Doesn't mean you'll never experience harm, but you can know that God is with you and will keep you safe and protect you again and again. You can commit yourself to God knowing He has committed Himself to you. A Christian has the privilege of trusting God always, knowing that He is always there for you and with you. John Bradshaw, It Is Written.

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Jesus. The mere mention of his name can calm the storm, heal the broken, raise the dead. At the name of Jesus, I've seen sin-hardened men melted, derelicts transformed, the lights of hope put into the eyes of a hopeless child. At the name of Jesus, hatred and bitterness turn to love, forgiveness, arguments cease. I've heard a mother softly breathe his name at the bedside of a child delirious from fever. And I've watched as that little body grew quiet and a fevered brow cool. I've sat at the bedside of a dying saint, her body racked with pain, who in those final fleeting seconds summoned her last ounce of ebbing strength just to whisper her sweetest name. Jesus. Jesus. Emperors have tried to destroy it. Philosophies have tried to stamp it out. Tyrants have tried to wash it from the face of the earth with the very blood of those who claimed it. Yet it still stands. And there shall be that final day when every voice that has ever uttered a sound, every voice of Adam's race, shall raise in one mighty chorus to proclaim the name of Jesus. For in that day, every knee shall bow and every tongue shall confess that Jesus Christ is truly Lord. So you see, it was not mere chance that caused the angel one night long ago to say to a virgin maiden, his name shall be called Jesus. Jesus. Jesus. You know, there is something about that name.

For we have been crucified with Christ. No longer are we living on our own. For his new resurrection life empowers us every time we rest in what he accomplished on the cross. The moment when we first placed our trust in Jesus, he created a new spiritual nature within us. The old life passed away, and now everything is fresh and new.

July the 25th, 1940 was one of the worst days for Allied shipping during the Battle of Britain, which had started 2 weeks earlier. The Luftwaffe inflicted devastating losses on England, and over the nearly 4 months of the battle, 23,000 Britons would die, and many more would suffer injury during German bombing campaigns. No one wants to live through that, but when you're in a vulnerable place, remember what God says in Psalm 119, verse 114. You are my hiding place and my shield. Doesn't mean you'll never experience harm, but you can know that God is with you and will keep you safe and protect you again and again. You can commit yourself to God knowing He has committed Himself to you. A Christian has the privilege of trusting God always, knowing that He is always there for you and with you. John Bradshaw, It Is Written.

0: Breath of Life presents Relentless Pursuit with Pastor Walter L. Pearson, Jr. We continue with the story of Deborah and Barak in Judges chapter 4.
1: So now Deborah and Barak, with 10,000 soldiers, look down at the base of the mountain, and Barak says to Deborah, "You said it was going to happen, didn't you?" I'm not saying I didn't believe you, but I'm going to tell you something. It's some hard stuff to believe. We up here, and they down there. I thought we could never beat them. Here we are high, and they are low. This is amazing. What do you think we ought to do next? She said, "You read. What do we do next? We're going down this mountain and take out our enemy. God will be for us." In fact, there came a moment, Josephus said, when fear went through the 10,000. When fear even tugged at Barak. And he started to think, maybe I should go and find a hiding place up here. But Deborah said to him, hey, you know who's with us? Didn't I tell you to go to the mountain and we're up here?
2: Yeah.
1: Didn't I tell you I was going to draw by God's power our enemy to us?
2: Yeah.
1: Didn't it happen just like God promised?
2: Yeah.
1: Well, that same God who drew them to us says, go down and get them. Incidentally, there are some times in your life when you just got to trust God. Just got to do what he says. And so Barak pulls together his courage. And he makes the command. And they begin to march with no weapons down to face the iron chariots. You know, you got to have something happening with God to do that kind of thing. It doesn't make sense otherwise. But as they begin to march down in full force, and let me tell you something, when you once obey God, the act of obeying him gives you strength to obey him more. When Joshua marched around Jericho, one of my favorite writers says, as they heard themselves hitting the ground together with their feet, the sound of their feet in unison gave them a cadence that built up their confidence. If you do what God says, that obedience breeds more power. So as they began to run down, I imagine that Sisera was trying to figure out, what in the world is going on? Give me a minute. Are they coming down that mountain?
2: Yeah, that's what they're doing.
1: Are they coming down fast?
2: Yes.
1: Do they look like they got a plan?
2: Yes.
1: Got any idea what they got in mind? I think they're about to take us out. Well, then, let's go get them. Now, believe Josephus for just a moment. Josephus says that at that moment, the stars fought against them. Well, here's how he explains it. He says that there came instantaneously a hailstorm.
2: Well, you can look in Judges chapter 5 and verse 20. The Bible says the stars fall. And incidentally, if God be for you, God can command the stars to be on your side. And I don't know about you, but I believe that if the stars will fight with you, what will the moon do? And would the sun dare to join in on the plan? I don't know. You may not have enough imagination to go where I'm going. But I'm telling you that if you are with God, there is a resonance in the whole universe that begins to work on your behalf. So when they looked at those ill-equipped soldiers coming down that mountain, they decided, let's go and get them. But at that moment, there came a hailstorm, says Josephus. They were discomfited, says the Bible. One scholar says that in that very place, the earth is so unstable that after about 30 minutes of moisture, it gives way. So that it will barely hold a foot standing on it, much less the wheel of an iron chariot. Can you imagine if everybody is right? Could it be that the hailstorm came? Could it be that the stars fought against them? Could it be that the ground gave way and the chariots wouldn't move? Could it be that God rained ice into the faces of this army? so that they could no longer see. Could it be that God snatched their confidence? Could it be that he multiplied their paranoia exponentially, so that while they stood erect in their iron chariots, they began to wonder, who's after me? And they turned and tried to run. But as they were about to run, people with no weapons came and began to beat them. They have only their hands. But if the Lord is in your hand, what a mighty weapon it becomes. If the Lord is in the heart of a person, if God has deranged your mind, then people began to fight each other. It wouldn't be the first time in the Word of God when people began to turn on each other. Finally, the order comes, go get every one of them. How can you do it with no weapon? You can do it because God said so. You forgive me, I'm insane in some situations because I'm crazy enough to believe that if God says it, you ought to obey what God says. There are too many people now doing feasibility studies on what God says. I don't know what university let you in. I know less about whatever university let you out. But if you came out thinking that you knew more than God, you ought to rethink your whole educational process. Go back and get your money back. Because they didn't help you. They messed your brain up. Somewhere along the way, you should have learned that if God says it, you must move on it. And all of a sudden, the whole army of Sisera is gone. Sisera is out of his iron chariot. And I thank God for this imagination. I believe that God does things for preachers who try their best to study. I try to gather all the facts. I don't want my information to be so scanty that my imagination can't work. I want to inform my imagination, then take it down to the river to be baptized again, and then ask God to begin to move with it and make it accomplish things. So I am there. I'm looking at the base of Mount Tabor, and I see nothing but abandoned chariots. But there's one figure in the mist. The hailstorm has abated. There's a strange fog. But here comes somebody, and it looks like Sisera. He's looking to see where those crazy Israelites went. He's trying to find a place where he doesn't encounter them anymore. And he runs and he thinks, I'll go to the camp of the Kenites. And he runs and he gets there and he says, where? His Heber's tent. I don't know whether he's home, but I want to go there. And he arrives at Heber's tent and Heber is not there. But his wife is there. Yael. And he goes and says, Yael, you know me? Sorry, I don't know you, sir, but come in. You look tired. Are you thirsty?
3: Yes, I'm thirsty.
2: Would you like something to drink?
3: Yes.
2: Well, I could give you water. Oh, I got some milk over here. You know, sometimes a little milk will calm you down. Well, I don't know where you are now. Some of you have no imagination, so you are completely lost. Listen to Yael. You know, we're good neighbors. I know you're not one of our people, but it's okay. We love everybody. We are children of the Most High God. So what I was thinking, sir, you seem real tired. I got a little place over there in the corner. I'll get you some milk for you to drink. You want me to warm it up a little bit?
4: One scholar says that Yael may have even had a crust of bread somewhere. And in some communities, there are strange potions that are made with something called corn bread. And at your store, if it's a well-equipped store, you may even find butter, milk. My grandmother used to imbibe. She would get a crust of bread and fast asleep she would be before long. And I can see, yes, give me a little bit of that. She said, tell you what, why don't you have a little something to drink? Want a little piece of that? You can have that too. I got a little cover. Let me put this cover over you. You okay? I said, now, if somebody comes and asks if I'm in here, tell them I'm in here. I said, well, don't worry about that. You feeling all right? You comfortable? Let me put this over you. Keep you warm. Don't want you to get cold. You can get a chill when you sleep. She covers him up. Now, here is where I had to do some work. What made that woman change from the welcoming child of God to a woman who had the ability to cause mortal danger? Here is what I believe. I believe that God was always in this picture. When the children of God had become idolatrous for 20 years, after Ahab died, they had nobody to keep them in check, so they became idolaters. And when you pull away from God, you also pull yourself away from his special protection. People don't understand that when you cast God out of your life, you also cast away your best protection. I know that God is good to people who are evil and people who are good. The rain falls on the just and the unjust. But there are some gifts that the unjust cannot have from God. There is a special relationship that God has with certain people, and that special relationship includes special protection. I believe that God's people, after they had gotten their land, forgot how they got over. There are too many people who forget what God has done. There are people who get stuff and get infatuated with stuff, and you forget how you got it. I have met people who matriculated at wonderful institutions of higher learning, and they call me as their pastor from time to time when they are about to defend their thesis. You should hear them. They are the quintessence of humility. Pastor, tomorrow I've got to defend my thesis. My dissertation is on the line, Pastor, and I've done everything I can. I don't want you to think I'm lazy, or I don't want you to think that I haven't used my brain.

0: I'm doctor now.
1: See, I'm not mad at you. I'm glad you're doctor. But you need to remember that one who called me on the phone before you graduated. Because you ought to keep a little bit of that after your doctor. Are you still with me? Because you will need that again. Too many people who get the house. You know, I don't know how you got the house. Your credit was really in bad shape. You had blemishes everywhere. And those people who check your credit before you buy a house are merciless. They go way, way, way back. And they check everything. Don't they? And they call you and tell you about it. You would think that they would have mercy and not bring it up. Look, 8 years ago, you had a late payment. Yes. You don't remember it? I have it right here. I can tell you the month. What about that car? Lord, if you give me a nice car, I will take people from the streets. I will drive them to worship. It doesn't make any difference what they look like, how well-dressed they are. I will cause them to get in my car, and I will take them to your house. And there we will glorify your name together. And they put you in that little room where they turn off the air conditioner, and they're listening to you in there. And you're wondering what's going on, and you and your wife are bowed together in prayer, but you don't want to close your eyes because you want to seem confident. And they finally come back and say, your credit is approved. You don't want to shout, you don't want to scream, because that will make them think that you didn't know you were going to get it. And then you drive away. And every piece of glass becomes a mirror. Look over there, honey. You look pretty good in here, don't you? And you forget how you got what you have. Here's what I want to say to you. When you have a victory, remember that it was not you who chased God. It was God who chased you. The children of Israel had gone. They had no hope. But finally, their enemies were so oppressive that somebody said, why don't we call Jesus? Well, it was God then, but I'll tell you in a few hours that it was always Christ. And why don't we turn back to God? And it was then when God says, let me give them Deborah. It was then when God said, let me call for them Barak. It was then when God said, let me get them 10,000 soldiers. It was then when God said, let me put them in a superior position. It was then when God said, let me draw their enemies to them. It was then when God sent down a hailstorm. And their enemies were destroyed not by their might, not by their power, but by the power of God. Amen. And I wanted to remind some of us who allow strange ladies or strange gentlemen to make us comfortable in otherwise uncomfortable places. Come on in. You've never been there before, but there you go. Where should I? Right over there. Want something to drink? Have a little something to eat. Why don't I put this over you? Feel all right? I believe that it was God who cannot be outrun. The same God who blessed his people now watches as Sisera tries to run away without being caught. And I believe that it was God who spoke to Yael, a woman who was at first

0: Very welcoming. I believe that God revealed to her who it was asleep on her tent floor. I believe it was God that gave her the skill. Think about it. I've worked my way all the way through it. If you're going to nail a person's temples to the ground, you cannot practice by putting the nail on them. See, you didn't work your way to all the way through that because you had it down there, didn't you? Let's see. She went outside and got one of those metal tent stakes, but she can't touch him because if she touches him, in fact, she can't make a noise. She's got to get the nail here. Uh-huh. In fact, this can't be her first time hitting one of those stakes. Just right. One scholar says Sisera's mind was so full of this world that he would not obey God. Do you doubt that God tried to stop Sisera somewhere along the way? Do you doubt that God said, "Don't turn your iron chariots against my people"? Do you doubt that God tried to show mercy to this general who was only about himself? Do you doubt that somewhere after the hailstorm, God had not whispered in his ear, "You're wrong, Sisera"? But Sisera determined that he would be for himself and for his king. He would hear no other voice. And I tell you that when you get to the place where you are beyond what you think is the reach of God, you must understand that God's arm is longer than you imagine. So now a woman with no evil thought has an impulse that does not come, the scholars believe, from a satanic origin. But a man who is determined to do wrong is now put in the place where God always puts his enemies. And God empowers a woman to pick up a stake and to pick up a hammer, to suspend it in midair, and then with one heavy blow, to push it through his temples and nail him to the earth that he loves so much. Since his mind will not accept heavenly thoughts, now his mind is nailed to the earth where his thoughts have emanated from. And God shows that he cannot be outrun. Here is what I want to say to you tonight. There are some people who have been in the wrong place, welcomed by a stranger. Your purpose was not holy. I've talked to people who've been in that situation. I talked to a man whose story I cannot tell completely, but it is an absolutely true story. A man who told me that he was in the wrong place at the wrong time for the wrong reason, and then he heard the strange click of a firearm close to his ear. He said, "Pastor, I don't know how I could have not heard the car drive up. I don't know how I could have not heard the door open. I don't know how I could have missed all of those things, but all of a sudden I found myself in a situation that was untenable." And he said, "At that moment I had the nerve to call on God for mercy." And here's what I want to tell you. It's amazing how the God who cannot be outrun sometimes dispenses mercy where I would not give it. Where you would not give it. If you were God, this auditorium would be at least half empty tonight. Because there's some things you wouldn't put up with. But God is so intent on bringing us back to him that there are times, even when we are caught, he dispenses mercy. It does not always have to be a nail through the temples. For God only looks for just enough information to dispense mercy instead of justice. And I want to say finally that while some have been in wrong places asleep, you ought not just be careful where you sleep, but how you sleep. There are people who go to sleep with unconfessed sin. While you are awake, you can talk to God. While you are awake, there are people in this room who know that God has more mercy than you could ever imagine. But you've got to deal with him while you're conscious. And yet there are many of us who go to sleep every night while things are not right with God. And I tell you, you must not only be careful where you sleep, but how you sleep. And if you've come to the place in your life where your sins stand out but have not been confessed, remember that God is both just and merciful. You cannot outrun him. At the moment that you think you're out of his reach, you are not. But his hand dispenses justice for those who will take nothing else, and mercy for anyone who is willing to allow him to make a change in your life. My admonition to you tonight, be careful where you sleep, be careful how you sleep, and remember that you cannot get beyond the hand of God. God bless you is my prayer.
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1: There's a gathering in which happens on farms and ranches. There's a gathering in, so to speak, of cattle, a gathering in of bales, a gathering in of the harvest, wheat and beans and cotton. Jesus used a term like gathering in when he talked about events leading up to the close of time. He warned that this day would come on the world unexpectedly and close like a trap. He warned that the activities of life should not become a distraction from what's really important. He said to always be on the watch and to pray in order to escape what's coming on the world and to be standing with Him when it's all said and done. This word watch means to gather in. It's a gathering in of the thoughts and the faculties of one's mind to keep them close at hand like a rancher's cows are gathered close in the winter. As the great day of the Savior draws near, are you praying and watching, keeping your mind close to what's really important? This is Rod Bieber with Seed Time and Harvest.

July the 25th, 1940 was one of the worst days for Allied shipping during the Battle of Britain, which had started 2 weeks earlier. The Luftwaffe inflicted devastating losses on England, and over the nearly 4 months of the battle, 23,000 Britons would die, and many more would suffer injury during German bombing campaigns. No one wants to live through that. But when you're in a vulnerable place, remember what God says in Psalm 119, verse 114. You are my hiding place and my shield. Doesn't mean you'll never experience harm, but you can know that God is with you and will keep you safe and protect you again and again. You can commit yourself to God knowing He has committed Himself to you. A Christian has the privilege of trusting God always, knowing that He is always there for you and with you. John Bradshaw, It Is Written.

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Round the clock. 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
1: What's the matter with you?
2: Tanya, that's what's the matter with me.
1: Your best friend Tanya? Have a little tiff, did we?
2: Little? Just the fight of the century. Do you know what she did?
1: I have a feeling you're gonna tell me.
2: She wore my favorite sweater the other day and got a big stain on it.
1: You let her wear your clothes?
2: And then she said the stain was already there and it was my fault.
1: Does what you're wearing right now belong to someone else?
2: I am never going to speak to her again.
1: Well, that might be hard because she's coming to your birthday party on Sunday.
2: Then I'm going to uninvite her. Let me use your cell phone.
1: Wait a minute. Weren't you listening in church last week? Pastor Quanto said that if we hold a grudge, if we stay angry at someone, it can make us sick.
2: Well, he's right. Tanya makes me sick.
1: I think you're missing the point here. You're gonna make yourself sick by being angry and not forgiving little sweater girl. The preacher said that we can get stomach aches, headaches, even lose sleep when we're angry. That's not healthy.
2: Well, what would you do if someone borrowed your sweater and got a big stain on it?
1: I don't lend my clothes to people. That's creepy.
2: Okay, what if it was your baseball glove? What if someone broke it and then blamed it on you?
1: I guess if someone broke my glove, I'd be pretty mad, but I don't want to be sick, so I'm thinking I'd have to decide which is more important, my glove or my health.
2: Sam, you're pretty smart for a dumb kid. Can I borrow your red jacket?
1: No.
2: Just for the party?
1: No way.
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0: Welcome to today's reading from the Bible, the Word of God. Thy word is a lamp unto my feet and a light unto my path.
1: Psalm 129, a song of ascents. Many a time they have afflicted me from my youth, let Israel now say, many a time they have afflicted me from my youth, yet they have not prevailed against me.
2: The plowers plowed on my back, they made their furrows long.
1: The Lord is righteous, he has cut in pieces the cords of the wicked. Let all those who hate Zion be put to shame and turn back. Let them be as the grass on the housetops, which withers before it grows up, with which the reaper does not fill his hand, nor he who binds sheaves his arms. Neither let those who pass by them say, the blessing of the Lord be upon you. We bless you in the name of the Lord.
0: From the Old Testament to the New.
1: The Epistle of Paul to the Philippians. Paul and Timothy, bondservants of Jesus Christ, to all the saints in Christ Jesus who are in Philippi, with the bishops and deacons, grace to you and peace from God our Father and the Lord Jesus Christ. I thank my God upon every remembrance of you, always in every prayer of mine, making request for you all with joy, for your fellowship in the gospel from the first day until now, being confident of this very thing, that he who has begun a good work in you will complete it until the day of Jesus Christ. Just as it is right for me to think this of you all, because I have you in my heart, inasmuch as both in my chains and in the defense and confirmation of the gospel, you all are partakers with me of grace. For God is my witness, how greatly I long for you all with the affection of Jesus Christ. And this I pray, that your love may abound still more and more in knowledge and all discernment, that you may approve the things that are excellent, that you may be sincere and without offense till the day of Christ, being filled with the fruits of righteousness, which are by Jesus Christ to the glory and praise of God. But I want you to know, brethren, that the things which happened to me have actually turned out for the furtherance of the gospel, so that it has become evident to the whole palace guard and to all the rest that my chains are in Christ. And most of the brethren in the Lord, having become confident by my chains, are much more bold to speak the word without fear. Some indeed preach Christ even from envy and strife, and some also from goodwill. The former preach Christ from selfish ambition, not sincerely, supposing to add affliction to my chains, but the latter out of love, knowing that I am appointed for the defense of the gospel. What then? Only that in every way, whether in pretense or in truth, Christ is preached, and in this I rejoice, yes, and will rejoice, for I know that this will turn out for my deliverance through your prayer and the supply of the Spirit of Jesus Christ, according to my earnest expectation, and hope that in nothing I shall be ashamed, but with all boldness as always, so now also Christ will be magnified in my body, whether by life or by death. For to me to live is Christ, and to die is gain. But if I live on in the flesh, this will mean fruit from my labor. Yet what I shall choose I cannot tell. For I am hard-pressed between the two, having a desire to depart and be with Christ, which is far better. Nevertheless, to remain in the flesh is more needful for you. And being confident of this, I know that I shall remain and continue with you all for your progress and joy of faith, that your rejoicing for me may be more abundant in Jesus Christ by my coming to you again. Only let your conduct be worthy of the gospel of Christ, so that whether I come and see you or am absent, I may hear of your affairs, that you stand fast in one spirit, with one mind, striving together for the faith of the gospel, and not in any way terrified by your adversaries, which is to them a proof of perdition, but to you of salvation, and that from God. For to you it has been granted on behalf of Christ not only to believe in him, but also to suffer for his sake, having the same conflict which you saw in me, and now here is in me.

0: You've been listening to the Word of God, today's reading of a section of the Holy Scriptures. All 66 books of Scripture are given by inspiration of God and are profitable for doctrine, for reproof, for correction, for instruction in righteousness, that the man of God may be perfect, thoroughly furnished unto all good works. 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
1: July the 25th, 1940 was one of the worst days for Allied shipping during the Battle of Britain, which had started 2 weeks earlier. The Luftwaffe inflicted devastating losses on England, and over the nearly 4 months of the battle, 23,000 Britons would die, and many more would suffer injury during German bombing campaigns. No one wants to live through that, but when you're in a vulnerable place, remember what God says in Psalm 119, verse 114. You are my hiding place and my shield. Doesn't mean you'll never experience harm, but you can know that God is with you and will keep you safe and protect you again and again. You can commit yourself to God knowing He has committed Himself to you. A Christian has the privilege of trusting God always, knowing that He is always there for you and with you. John Bradshaw, It Is Written.

All the railroad cars are empty as they rattle down the tracks. In the newsroom, no one watches as machines type pointless facts. All the planes veer off their courses. No one sits at the controls. For the king of all the ages comes to claim eternal souls.

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Those from prison he has freed. Little children and the aged, hand in hand stand all aglow.

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1: Hello, my name is Tim Rumsey, and you are listening to Pictures of the End. Thank you for joining us today. I hope that your time is blessed by the time spent in God's Word. 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That's 855-447-8788. Today, we are continuing our study of the life of Christ as it is revealed in the Most Holy Place and the Ark of the Covenant, especially a blueprint of salvation that God has given to humanity over 3,000 years ago. And we're looking at what this message means for us today. The title of our episode today is The Last 6 Hours, and we're going to be looking at especially what Christ suffered for us, not only as he hung on the cross, but in those hours leading up to it, as he left the upper room with the disciples, as he went through the Garden of Gethsemane, as he went through a multitude of trials that night and early on Friday morning, and then finally as he headed toward his death. What truly did Jesus suffer? We know there was a lot of physical pain and torture involved. And yet when we look closely, we're going to discover that there were some things that were even more of a burden for him, more of a trial for him than the physical pain itself. We're going to begin today with a verse in the book of Hebrews. This is Hebrews chapter 2, verses 14 and 15. And those verses read like this. For as much then as the children are partakers of flesh and blood, he also himself likewise took part of the same, that through death he might destroy him that had the power of death. There is a very specific reason that the Son of God took on human flesh. Why did he become a member of the human family? Well, there's more than one reason, but the reason we're focusing on today is simply this, that God had to die in order for the penalty of sin to be paid for. And the only way that guilty sinners like you and me, human beings, could be spared that penalty of sin, which is death. The Bible says the wages of sin is death. The only way that we could be spared that penalty is that the Son of God would die. There's just one problem. The Bible says that God is immortal. That is, that he cannot die. He is not subject to death. Unlike us, who are all too familiar with death, God is immortal. He cannot be touched with death. So in order for God to pay the penalty of sin, he must become a human being. And this is one incredibly important reason for the incarnation, is that this is the only way that God could make himself subject to death and pay that penalty for us. Now, God's covenant is to take away our sins. And we read that in Romans. And his covenant, his promise, his treaty, almost, you might say, with humanity, is to take away our sins through the death of the Son of God, Jesus Christ. And just like today when we speak of a testament or a will, that document does not go into effect until a person has died. And the same thing is true with God's covenant to take away our sins. It was a promise since Adam and Eve first rebelled against God in the Garden of Eden, but it didn't truly take effect until the death of Jesus Christ. Hebrews chapter 9, verse 17 says, "For a covenant is valid only when men are dead, for it is never enforced while the one who made it lives." And so, again, today we're going to be focusing on the death of Jesus Christ, what he suffered for us, and what truly did he go through? What did he risk? What did he give up so that humanity could have the opportunity to choose God once again? I want to read another passage for you. This is from Isaiah chapter 52, and this is a section of Isaiah. It's a beautiful section of Isaiah that talks about the Messiah, what he would suffer for humanity. And this is Isaiah chapter 52, verses 14 and 15. We read here, "His visage was so marred more than any man, and his form more than the sons of men." Now, again, we could focus today on all of the physical torture that Jesus went through. We may touch a little bit on that. And it is true that he underwent an incredible amount of physical pain to accomplish this redemption of humanity. But we're going to see that there were some other things at play, some other things that were happening that also contributed to this visage being marred. The passage here in Isaiah goes on, "Kings shall shut their mouths at him, for that which had not been told them shall they see, and that which they had not heard shall they consider." Again, that's Isaiah chapter 52, verses 14 and 15. Now, this is an interesting passage here because it brings to light that there is something revealed about God through the sufferings and the death of Jesus that has not been known or considered, had not been known or considered up until that time. And part of our job today is to understand what exactly did Christ's death reveal about God that is so powerful that humanity, kings, had not considered this before. And we're going to see that it reveals a completely new way of salvation. You see, through most of history, in virtually every culture and in virtually every religion, whatever concept of salvation has been held within that group, that culture, that religion, it has almost invariably centered on what human beings must do in order to merit or earn salvation. And so it's a very self-focused, a very works-based method of salvation. And what we see here with the Son of God voluntarily dying for a lost race is that a new way of salvation is opened up here, something that people had not considered before, and that is simply this, that God truly is love. And he is so full of love that he would sacrifice of himself in order to save humanity. You see, again, through most of history, we human beings have been led to believe that the gods require blood, they require sacrifice, they require something of humanity. And the picture of God that emerges from this is almost one of, well, it often is one of a bloodthirsty fiend up in the cosmos that is wringing every last inch, every last ounce of whatever he can get from humanity. This is not the picture that the Bible paints of God. The picture that the Bible gives us of God is that truly he is love, that he has sacrificed of himself through his Son so that we might understand what he wants to offer us, and that is life freely. Nothing that we do can earn it. Nothing that we go through can merit this salvation. It is something truly that we accept as a gift from God. Now, because of his sufferings, it truly qualifies Jesus to be the Savior of humanity. Hebrews chapter 5, verses 8 and 9 say, "Though he were a son, yet learned he obedience by the things which he suffered, and being made perfect, he became the author of eternal salvation unto all them that obey him." Now, what does an author do? An author writes. An author makes their living by writing something, by creating things. And we see here a very interesting picture that is given of Jesus saying, though he were a son, though he was the Son of God, yet learned he obedience by the things which he suffered. And again, these things that he suffered in the last hours of his life. Being made perfect, he became the author of eternal salvation. Well, what is he writing? What is he creating as the author of salvation? And we find the answer in the last part of the verse here. He became the author of eternal salvation unto all them that obey him. You see, the job of Jesus Christ now as the resurrected Savior is to recreate his character in people so that they can lovingly obey God. And as he does this, he is writing salvation on the hearts of men and women. Well, let's walk through some of the events here that defined the last hours of Jesus Christ. On Thursday evening, after he had spent that Last Supper with his disciples in the upper room, Jesus left for the Garden of Gethsemane. You can actually still go to Jerusalem there. You can see ancient olive trees at the foot of the Mount of Olives, and it is possible that some of those trees were from the time of Jesus. We can't know for sure, but there are some very, very ancient olive trees there. And Jesus now enters into this Garden of Gethsemane. Now, the name Gethsemane literally means olive press. And this was a place, it was an olive grove where they made olive oil. And so the olives, when they were harvested, would be crushed. The oil would be extracted. And what a symbolically fitting place for Jesus to enter now as the life begins to be crushed out of him. Because it is here in the Garden of Gethsemane that the guilt and the weight of sin is going to be placed onto Jesus for the first time. He's always been the sinless Son of God. He's always been one without sin, and he's always been the Messiah. But as he enters Gethsemane, now he becomes the sin bearer in a way that he had not been before. And just like the olive oil would be pressed and squeezed out of the olives here in this Garden of Gethsemane, the life would begin to be squeezed out of Jesus Christ, and yet the oil, which can represent the Holy Spirit, comes as a result of that. So some beautiful symbolic things going on here. As Jesus is in the Garden of Gethsemane, he feels the weight of sins falling upon him, and Luke chapter 22 tells us that his sweat began turning into blood. His sweat was, as it were, great drops of blood falling down to the ground. That's Luke 22, verse 44. Now, this is an actual medical condition. It's called hematidrosis. It is very rare, but you can go online and find pictures of those that have suffered from this. And it happens when the capillary blood vessels that feed the sweat glands rupture. It happens, again, very rarely, but under conditions of extreme physical or emotional stress. And certainly this is what Jesus was suffering at this time. The book Desire of Ages, which is a beautiful commentary on the life of Christ, explains a little more deeply what was happening to Jesus here in the Garden of Gethsemane. This is page 686 from the book Desire of Ages. Christ was now standing in a different attitude from that which he had ever stood before. His suffering can best be described in the words of the prophet, "Awake, O sword, against my shepherd, and against the man that is my fellow, says the Lord of hosts," from Zechariah 13, verse 7. As the substitute and surety for sinful man, Christ was suffering under divine justice. He saw what justice meant. Hitherto, he had been as an intercessor for others. Now he longed to have an intercessor for himself. And again, a little bit later in the same book, as Christ felt his unity with the Father broken up, he feared that in his human nature he would be unable to endure the coming conflict with the powers of darkness. In the wilderness of temptation, the destiny of the human race had been at stake. Christ was then conqueror. Now the tempter had come for the last fearful struggle. And Satan told him that if he became the surety for a sinful world, the separation between the Father and the Son would be eternal. He would be identified with Satan's kingdom and would nevermore be one with God. We're going to continue looking after the break at this mental agony that Jesus goes through in the Garden of Gethsemane. Don't go away. We'll be right back. 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

death. And then he asks his disciples to stay with him and to pray. What was Jesus facing? What was this dark black tunnel that Jesus was entering here where he would say, "My soul is exceeding sorrowful, even unto death"? Well, the answer is found back in prophecy in Isaiah chapter 53. This is shortly after that verse we read at the beginning today, where it said that kings would close their mouths and be astonished at what is revealed through this sacrifice of Jesus. Now, Isaiah chapter 53 continues this prophecy of the sufferings of the Messiah, and it concludes in verses 11, 12 by saying, "He shall bear their iniquities." And then verse 12 says this, "He has poured out his soul unto death, and he was numbered with the transgressors, and he bare the sin of many." Jesus was quoting from this prophecy as he entered into the Garden of Gethsemane, and he was trying to communicate to his disciples that at this moment, right now, as he entered into this olive grove, this is when the guilt, the weight of sin is being placed upon him. And he feels as if his soul is going to be poured out right now as he is numbered with the transgressors. The Bible tells us the effect that sin has on our relationship with God. Isaiah chapter 59, verse 2 says, "Your iniquities have separated between you and your God, and your sins have hid his face from you that he will not hear." Now, this is something that all of us, to a greater or lesser extent, experience in our lives. The Bible says that all have sinned. We are all separated from God to some extent or other. But Jesus had never experienced this before. He had had this perfect union with his heavenly Father. At the baptism, at Christ's baptism, when he came out of the water, the Bible says that there was a voice from heaven which said, "This is my Son, in him I am well pleased." The Holy Spirit, the Bible says, descended on Jesus in the form of a dove. A similar thing happened sometime later in Christ's ministry as he took Peter, James, and John, three of his disciples, he took them up into a mountain and he was transfigured. In other words, his divine glory started flashing through this garb of humanity that he had taken on. And again, a voice from heaven comes and says, "This is my Son, in him I am well pleased." And it actually happened a third time, just a few days before Christ's death. That episode is recorded in John chapter 12. Jesus is speaking in the temple with some Greeks who had come to see him, and thunder echoes from heaven, and again there's a voice that says, "This is my Son." And so at least three times during his ministry, Jesus had heard the voice of his heavenly Father. He had heard the approval. He had seen signs like that dove, the Holy Spirit. He had walked and lived and breathed every day in this union with his heavenly Father. But now something is changing. As Jesus enters into Gethsemane, sin begins to separate him from the Father. And this, again, is what we all experience. And Jesus is now tasting the fruit of sin. He is tasting the effects of sin for every person that has ever lived. And again, we read this before the break, but I want to just repeat this once again. The book Desire of Ages, which is a commentary on the life of Christ, brings this out on page 686. Christ's soul, it says here, was filled with dread of separation from God. Satan told him that if he became the surety for a sinful world, the separation would be eternal. He would be identified with Satan's kingdom and would never more be one with God. Again, that's from the book Desire of Ages, page 686. Now, from where we are in history and from the testimony we have in the Bible, we know that this is not true. Jesus died, he overcame death, he rose from the dead, he went back to heaven. But at this point, as Jesus is now looking through into this dark tunnel, he cannot see through the portals of the tomb. Because sin is separating him from God. He cannot see the final outcome, even though he had told his disciples many times before, "I will rise again." At this point, he can't feel that. He can't see that, and he has to continue in faith, just like we have to.
Well, Jesus is arrested. He's betrayed by Judas. He

0: kissed on the cheek by this disciple that has turned from him. He is then dragged into the Jewish authorities, and he's tried at least three times over the next several hours by the Jewish authorities. And by the way, these trials, according to the laws and customs of the Jews, these trials were illegal because Jesus was being tried at night. Jewish law said that, that wasn't supposed to happen. Nevertheless, Jesus goes before Caiaphas, the high priest. He goes before Annas, the father-in-law of the high priest. He's brought before the Sanhedrin, the ruling council. And finally, Jesus is convicted based on his own testimony. The high priest Caiaphas asks him, "Are you the Son of God?" And Jesus, even though he had been silent up till this point, to remain silent now would be to essentially tell a lie. And so he said, basically, you've said the truth. I am the Son of God. He is then condemned for blasphemy by the Jews, and he's hauled off to the Romans. At this time, the Jews were not allowed by the Romans to put anybody to death. And so in order to secure a death sentence, they needed Roman approval. So Jesus is taken before Pilate, the Roman governor. Pilate can very quickly tell that Jesus is not guilty of the things that he is accused of. And so, Pilate has a great opportunity here to let the Son of God go free. And instead, he sends him to another ruler in town, Herod. Jesus goes through another trial. This is now about trial number 5 out of 6 or 7 before his death. And Herod offers to let Jesus go free if he will perform some miracles or heal somebody. Jesus just stands there. He refuses. And about this time now is when the physical abuse begins. The crown of thorns is placed on Jesus. A purple robe is placed on him. Jesus is taken back to Pilate. He is then whipped and scourged, which in itself was a brutal beating, which could kill a person very easily. And Jesus is finally taken off to the cross here. And we're skipping a lot of things that Jesus suffered physically because we're trying to focus today on what Jesus suffered mentally and spiritually. Mark chapter 15, verse 25 tells us that Jesus was crucified at the third hour. That is 9 a.m. in the morning. And now begins the last 6 hours of Christ's life as he hangs on the cross. And in these last 6 hours, the plan of salvation, the destiny of the human race, the fate of Satan and his angels, the future peace and security of the universe, everything converges now in the last 6 hours of Christ's life. And keep in mind that Jesus still has the power, he still has the ability to walk off of that cross if he so chooses. He still has that divine power that he could tap into, that he could call for his own rescue if he so chooses. But he doesn't. He chooses to remain on the cross, suspended between heaven and earth, claimed neither by men and apparently rejected by the Heavenly Father. Martin Luther has some very powerful things to say about this. He wrote in his commentary on Galatians. He says, "Holy Writ does not say that Christ was under the curse. It says directly that Christ was made a curse. All the prophets of old said that Christ should be the greatest transgressor, murderer, adulterer, thief, blasphemer that ever was or ever could be on earth. When he took the sins of the whole world upon himself, Christ was no longer an innocent person. He was a sinner burdened with the sins of a Paul who was a blasphemer, burdened with the sins of a Peter who denied Christ, burdened with the sins of a David who committed adultery and murder and gave the heathen occasion to laugh at the Lord. In short, Christ was charged with the sins of all men that he should pay for them with his own blood. The curse struck him. The law found him among sinners. He was not only in the company of sinners, he had gone so far as to invest himself with the flesh and blood of sinners. So the law judged and hanged him for a sinner." Again, that was Martin Luther writing about what Jesus suffered for you and for me on the cross. He became the curse itself so that we may have the promise, the opportunity to choose eternal life. Well, Mark chapter 15, verse 34 says that at the ninth hour, Jesus cried with a loud voice, saying, "Eloi, Eloi, lama sabachthani," which is being interpreted, my God, why have you forsaken me?" These are now the last moments of Christ's life. He has spent the last 6 hours of his life hanging on this cross, rejected by men and apparently rejected by his heavenly Father. And one of the last things he says now is, my God, why have you forsaken me?" And again, he couldn't see through the portals of the tomb at this point. And I want to drive this point home. Jesus died on the cross, not seeing clearly that he would rise from the tomb, not certain that he would have life after this, because sin had blinded and separated him from his heavenly Father. And he died anyways, because God is love. He made the sacrifice anyways, because God loves you. And Jesus was willing to give up his eternal existence, if that's what it required, so that you would simply have the opportunity to choose God. He didn't even have the assurance that you or I would choose God. He just wanted to give us that opportunity, that chance to make that choice. And this is why kings' mouths would be shut, because this is a way of salvation. This is a God of love that has never been considered before. This is a picture of God that humanity has never been able to conjure up. It can only be a picture that is given directly from God to man, that God is love. He is willing to sacrifice himself. And then Jesus says, "It is finished." And he breathes his last and he dies. But he doesn't die a loser, he dies a victor. And he raises again 3 days later. Friends, have you ever given your life to this man, Jesus Christ? Have you ever entrusted yourself to God? It is the best choice you can ever make. You've been listening to Pictures of the End. Thank you for joining us today.
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July the 25th, 1940 was one of the worst days for Allied shipping during the Battle of Britain, which had started 2 weeks earlier. The Luftwaffe inflicted devastating losses on England, and over the nearly 4 months of the battle, 23,000 Britons would die, and many more would suffer injury during German bombing campaigns. No one wants to live through that, but when you're in a vulnerable place, remember what God says in Psalm 119, verse 114. You are my hiding place and my shield. Doesn't mean you'll never experience harm, but you can know that God is with you and will keep you safe and protect you again and again. You can commit yourself to God knowing He has committed Himself to you. A Christian has the privilege of trusting God always, knowing that He is always there for you and with you. John Bradshaw, It Is Written.

Jesus is really Lord. Lord of all. I've quit all the struggles.

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0: have this attitude in yourselves, which was also in Christ Jesus, who, although he was God, he did not demand or cling to his rights as God, but he laid aside his mighty power and glory, taking the disguise of a servant, and became just like men. And he humbled himself even further, going so far as dying a criminal's death on a cross.
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July the 25th, 1940 was one of the worst days for Allied shipping during the Battle of Britain, which had started 2 weeks earlier. The Luftwaffe inflicted devastating losses on England, and over the nearly 4 months of the battle, 23,000 Britons would die, and many more would suffer injury during German bombing campaigns. No one wants to live through that, but when you're in a vulnerable place, remember what God says in Psalm 119, verse 114. You are my hiding place and my shield. Doesn't mean you'll never experience harm, but you can know that God is with you and will keep you safe and protect you again and again. You can commit yourself to God knowing He has committed Himself to you. A Christian has the privilege of trusting God always, knowing that He is always there for you and with you. John Bradshaw, It Is Written.

Programs of hope, inspiration, and gentle, beautiful music, round the clock. This is Radio 74, The Answer.

Heavens Declare on the air. Jim Burr sharing the heavens. It's an incredible universe. Our website, heavensdeclare.org. You can follow the programs, the speaking schedules. You get NASA picture of the day, but you also can look for JMI telescopes. That is the company I founded, building telescopes, very large telescopes, and some huge, huge, huge binocular telescopes. I was just looking at, you can go to Hubble's greatest hit. Now, the Hubble Space Telescope is orbiting our Earth at something a little over 350, 60 miles above the Earth. And so it's out in space where it surpasses, you know, it's above the clouds and the fog and the light pollution and the smog and all of the things that fuzzy our views of the heavens. And so it's orbiting the Earth and sending data back to our Earth, named after the famous astronomer Edwin Hubble. You can go on the website. You can go on, look, just to Google up Hubble's greatest hits. You'll see some of the most beautiful galaxies. In fact, right now I'm looking on a galaxy that doesn't have a name, but there's actually two galaxies on the screen, and you can see they're gravitationally bound to each other, and you can see how the arms have pulled together through the gravity of the two galaxies. And some of the beautiful scenes that we see on the Hubble's greatest hit would be what they call the Ant Nebula. Now, a nebula, we have basically four type of nebulae out there. It's a Latin word for cloud. We have nebulae that glow. We see them because they're hot. We have nebulae that glow because they're embedded with hot stars that make them glow. We have nebulae that are dark interstellar dust nebulae, like the Horsehead Nebula and the Coalsack Nebula. Some of these are just totally opaque. We can't see through them. Well, we could with a radio telescope, but they're totally opaque, blocking visible light. Then we have planetary nebulae, which tend to be dying or exploding stars that look like little, sometimes originally when we saw them, they looked like little planets, and they got the name planetary nebula. So it's basically four type of nebula. And just looking at that site, some of the things you'll see would be the Ant Nebula. It's a star that exploded, but it's interesting because it's exploded in opposite directions symmetrically, like we have the thorax of an ant where there's just a little spine there, and then you have the legs and the head of the ant going in opposite directions, probably because there's a very intense magnetic field there when that thing exploded, shooting out gas symmetrically in opposite directions. Now, you could illustrate this if you look at the Earth's magnetic field. The magnetic field of the Earth creates the Van Allen belts, and the Van Allen belts protect us from the charged particles from the sun, but the magnetic field of the Earth has caused the Van Allen belts to go out symmetrically in opposite directions, just like we see the Ant Nebula and a number of other nebulas, the Butterfly Wing Nebula, shooting off in opposite directions, we believe because of very intense magnetic field in the original star there. So the Ant Nebula is one of those that is, it has where the two blobs, you know, are ejected in opposite directions. You'll see the center, you see practically nothing there. It looks a lot like an ant. You'll see on that site, Hubble's greatest hits, you'll see the Trifid Nebula, where the Hubble has zoomed in what looks like the head of a grasshopper, and it's got these jets shooting out at, I think, 200,000 miles an hour from the Trifid Nebula. On that site is the Retina Nebula. We see the Crab Nebula. The Crab Nebula exploded July 4th of 1054. The Chinese made a careful record of that. It's in the constellation of Taurus, which is in the winter sky. That night of July 4th, 1054, there was a star that exploded. Nobody even noticed it the night before. It was just kind of a regular ho-hum star, and all of a sudden, that thing exploded. You know, it's shooting out gas at 400,000 miles an hour. They have actually photographed that every 15 years and played it on a computer and verified when this thing exploded. July 4th, 1054, and it's called the Crab Nebula. And you'll see that on the Hubble's greatest hits. There's, we see the Omega Nebula on there, which is part of our Milky Way galaxy. It's just a glorious, glorious area. You'll see the Cat's Eye Nebula, which is, again, it would be a planetary nebula, we'd call it. And this one has jets that shot out
If you looked at it, you would see the bow shock, what we call the bow shock, which is expanding outward in opposite directions. But then shooting out is a jet in front of that. So the jet's opposite, again, symmetrically, heading out in space at high speed ahead of the bow shock or the expanding front there. If you go on to the continue on, you'll see the Tarantula. Tarantula Nebula, that is not in our Milky Way galaxy, but it's right on the edge of our Milky Way galaxy, what we call the Magellanic Clouds that are visible only from the southern hemisphere. And that whole area is a beautiful sight. In fact, there was a star that exploded there in February 25, 1987. We've been watching that every night since, recording what happened there. And that was one of those stars, 160,000 light years away, one of those stars nobody noticed the night before, and all of a sudden that thing just blew up the sky. And in fact, like the Crab Nebula could actually be seen in the daytime. These exploding stars are so bright for a number of weeks, you could actually see it in the daytime as it slowly fades over the next 9 months or so. These biggest stars, like Betelgeuse and Antares and some of these, Canis Majoris, some of these stars, Canis Majoris being 1.8 billion miles in diameter, 1.8 billion, that is, Canis Majoris is the biggest star we know about. Now, we don't know about the ones we don't know about, but that's the biggest. And we have Betelgeuse, which is about a billion miles in diameter. And what it appears is these large stars use, in a simple explanation, they use their fuel like a balloon. They expand as they use their core, burn up their core hydrogen, expand larger and larger, get bigger and bigger. And then, like a balloon, they can't support this outer shell, and we get this tremendous blast of gas expanding outward, and we would call that a nova, supernova eruption. And there's always a star remaining. Whenever this happens, there's always a star remaining in the core. Psalm 147 says, because he is strong in power, not one faileth. And so in every case of these these supernova eruptions, you will see there's a core star, a small star, some sort of a dense star, neutron star, pulsar, something very small in the center. And of course, sometimes they would, they would say, well, you also could have a black hole as these stars collapse, the gravity collapsing into a black hole where gravity is so strong that nothing escapes. Everything is sucked in and everything is drawn in. And they believe there's what they call an event horizon, a point around these black holes that everything disappears. Once you cross that or reach that event horizon, it's sucked in, including light, and where it gets the name of a black hole. And so that's kind of what they think, and they believe maybe that's what's powering the center of a galaxy. But we don't really know that for sure. I have some skepticism about black holes. The problem, the black holes are so far, like in our galaxy, are so far away that it's very difficult to really get a handle or really get good pictures. And, of course, everything gets sucked in, so there's nothing you can see there because it would be darkness. And what I like to point out to an audience, and if you could see my television programs, you would see, as we've talked about before, that our sun is humongous compared to our Earth and the other planets. We could put a million Earths inside of our sun. If you think about the fact that Jupiter, when Jupiter orbits our sun, Jupiter tugs on the sun, just like a father grabs a child and swings. Kids like to be, or at least fathers like to swing them in circles. And when they're little babies, you just swing them around a circle. But when they get bigger, they swing you to the point that you can't hold your position anymore, but you're leaning as you spin them around. Well, our sun is leaning. When Jupiter goes around our sun, it moves at 500,000 miles, half a million miles. Jupiter moves the sun. So the pivot point of those two objects is not the center of the sun, not even the edges. The pivot point is actually outside the surface of the sun. So when Jupiter goes around the sun, you'll see the wobble, the sun wobble. But the point I'm making here is when we look at the planets and we see this humongous sun, a million times bigger than our Earth, to hold our planets in our solar system, what could possibly be in the center of a galaxy that could hold 100 billion stars? Of course, we say now that Pluto is no longer a planet, but if our sun, this humongous sun, almost 900,000 miles across, holds eight planets in orbit,
what would it be in the center of a galaxy that could hold 100 billion stars or 200 billion stars? It's got to be something pretty massive. Could a black hole possibly do that? I really don't think so. And the Bible tells us in Colossians that in Him all things hold together. So when I look at these galaxies and I think of the mass of stars that are held, you know, we know the stars in the center of a galaxy are just screaming around. They're just screaming around. We've plotted stars in the center of our Milky Way galaxy that are orbiting in 20 years, 25, 30 years, right at the very center. These stars are just screaming around. The stars in the arms of our galaxy are going around, and they're trying to catch up with the stars in the center of the galaxy. And it may take 100 million years for the stars on the edge of our galaxy to orbit the stars in the center of our galaxy. So really, would a black hole, what would it be in the center of a galaxy that could hold 100 billion stars? If our sun can only hold 8 planets in orbit, and even then, it still wobbles like crazy as Jupiter, and Saturn would cause the sun to move as well. The thing of it is, Saturn, because the gravitational pull diminishes with the square of the distance, so Saturn's twice as far away as Jupiter is, so we would see a sine wave that would be twice as long from the results of Saturn as we see on the effects of Jupiter on our sun. And so you could see that from a distance in space. If you watched our sun, you would see, depending on your line of sight, actually the Jupiter could actually pull our sun. If it was pulling towards us, we could see through the Doppler shift, we could see that motion. Again, I want to thank you for listening to our program. We'll see you next time.

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1: People

0: Welcome to today's reading from the Bible, the Word of God. 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
1: Psalm 129, a song of ascents. Many a time they have afflicted me from my youth, let Israel now say, many a time they have afflicted me from my youth, yet they have not prevailed against me.
2: The plowers plowed on my back, they made their furrows long.
1: The Lord is righteous, he has cut in pieces the cords of the wicked. Let all those who hate Zion be put to shame and turn back. Let them be as the grass on the housetops, which withers before it grows up, with which the reaper does not fill his hand, nor he who binds sheaves his arms. Neither let those who pass by them say, the blessing of the Lord be upon you. We bless you in the name of the Lord.
0: That's our Bible reading from the Old Testament for today. Now from the New Testament.
1: The Epistle of Paul to the Philippians. Paul and Timothy, bondservants of Jesus Christ, to all the saints in Christ Jesus who are in Philippi, with the bishops and deacons, grace to you and peace from God our Father and the Lord Jesus Christ. I thank my God upon every remembrance of you, always in every prayer of mine, making request for you all with joy, for your fellowship in the gospel from the first day until now, being confident of this very thing, that he who has begun a good work in you will complete it until the day of Jesus Christ. Just as it is right for me to think this of you all, because I have you in my heart, inasmuch as both in my chains and in the defense and confirmation of the gospel, you all are partakers with me of grace. For God is my witness, how greatly I long for you all with the affection of Jesus Christ. And this I pray, that your love may abound still more and more in knowledge and all discernment, that you may approve the things that are excellent, that you may be sincere and without offense till the day of Christ, being filled with the fruits of righteousness, which are by Jesus Christ to the glory and praise of God. But I want you to know, brethren, that the things which happened to me have actually turned out for the furtherance of the gospel, so that it has become evident to the whole palace guard and to all the rest that my chains are in Christ. And most of the brethren in the Lord, having become confident by my chains, are much more bold to speak the word without fear. Some indeed preach Christ even from envy and strife, and some also from goodwill. The former preach Christ from selfish ambition, not sincerely, supposing to add affliction to my chains, but the latter out of love, knowing that I am appointed for the defense of the gospel. What then? Only that in every way, whether in pretense or in truth, Christ is preached. And in this I rejoice, yes, and will rejoice, for I know that this will turn out for my deliverance through your prayer and the supply of the Spirit of Jesus Christ, according to my earnest expectation, and hope that in nothing I shall be ashamed, but with all boldness as always, so now also Christ will be magnified in my body, whether by life or by death. For to me to live is Christ, and to die is gain. But if I live on in the flesh, this will mean fruit from my labor. Yet what I shall choose I cannot tell. For I am hard-pressed between the two, having a desire to depart and be with Christ, which is far better. Nevertheless, to remain in the flesh is more needful for you. And being confident of this, I know that I shall remain and continue with you all for your progress and joy of faith, that your rejoicing for me may be more abundant in Jesus Christ by my coming to you again. Only let your conduct be worthy of the gospel of Christ, so that whether I come and see you or am absent, I may hear of your affairs, that you stand fast in one spirit, with one mind, striving together for the faith of the gospel, and not in any way terrified by your adversaries, which is to them a proof of perdition, but to you of salvation, and that from God. For to you it has been granted on behalf of Christ not only to believe in him, but also to suffer for his sake, having the same conflict which you saw in me, and now here is in me.

You've been listening to the Word of God, today's reading of a section of the Holy Scriptures. All 66 books of Scripture are given by inspiration of God and are profitable for doctrine, for reproof, for correction, for instruction in righteousness, that the man of God may be perfect, thoroughly furnished unto all good works. A portion of the Word of God is read every 3 hours here on Radio 74.

July the 25th, 1940 was one of the worst days for Allied shipping during the Battle of Britain, which had started 2 weeks earlier. The Luftwaffe inflicted devastating losses on England, and over the nearly 4 months of the battle, 23,000 Britons would die, and many more would suffer injury during German bombing campaigns. No one wants to live through that. But when you're in a vulnerable place, remember what God says in Psalm 119, verse 114. You are my hiding place and my shield. Doesn't mean you'll never experience harm, but you can know that God is with you and will keep you safe and protect you again and again. You can commit yourself to God knowing He has committed Himself to you. A Christian has the privilege of trusting God always, knowing that He is always there for you and with you. John Bradshaw, It Is Written.

0: Welcome to Sabbath School, brought to you by It Is Written. We're delighted to have you here with us today. We are studying 1st and 2nd Corinthians, and today we're looking at lesson number 5 of 13, and it's called All to the Glory of God. We're going to be looking here, especially now, starting in 1 Corinthians chapter 8 through 10. So some interesting stuff that gets covered here today. Let's begin with prayer. Father, we thank you now for being with us once again and for giving us an opportunity to grow in our relationship with you. We ask that you'll bless our time together, and we thank you in Jesus' name. Amen. We're also grateful to have the author of this quarter's Sabbath School lesson with us, and that is Adenilton Aguiar. Adenilton, welcome back once again.
1: It's a pleasure to be here again.
0: So we're starting to get into the meat of things, into the heart of things. Lesson number 5 now, All to the Glory of God. When we looked at 1 Corinthians 5 through 7, Paul was focusing a lot on sexual immorality and challenges that the church was facing in that area. We looked at the unity that he wanted to have at the beginning of the book. And now we're getting into chapters 8 through 10, and he begins to deal with the topic of idolatry. What's the connection between what we looked at in chapters 5 through 7, the sexual immorality, and idolatry in chapters 8 through 10?
1: Okay, there is a very interesting phenomenon taking place in the New Testament, which is referred to by scholars as lists of vices. And what is interesting about that, related to the lesson of this week, what we are studying this week, is the fact that two sins appear together many times in the New Testament, which is sexual immorality and idolatry. I have here a list of those lists of vices. We can mention, for instance, 1 Corinthians 5, verses 10 and 11, 1 Corinthians 6, 9, Ephesians 5, 5, and Colossians 3, 5. But there are three texts that perhaps we should take a look at them. The first one is Acts chapter 15, Acts chapter 15 and verse 20. Acts 15, verse 20, it says, "But that we write to them to abstain from things polluted to idols, from sexual immorality, from things strangled, and from blood." We read also verse 29, which says, "That you abstain from things offered to idols, from blood, from things strangled, and from sexual immorality. If you keep yourselves from these, you will do well." So it is very interesting because those two sins appear together in various lists in the New Testament. And what is the purpose of this list? What is the function of this list? They are lists that are presented with things that must be avoided by Christians. And the fact that the two of them, both sexual immorality and idolatry, appear together, this reveals that Paul has a deep concern with those two things. Not only Paul, but as I mentioned, those two things appear in various lists in the New Testament. So both appear together in many passages, but there is also one important thing that we should keep in mind, which is the fact that both sins involve divided loyalty to God. Sexual immorality violates the body as the temple of the Holy Spirit, while idolatry gives to another what belongs to God alone. So Paul mentions something like that in 1 Corinthians 6, verses 18 to 20. Perhaps we could read this passage. 1 Corinthians 6, verses 18 through 20. Could you read for us, please?
0: Paul writes, "Flee sexual immorality. Every sin that a man does is outside the body. But he who commits sexual immorality sins against his own body. Or do you not know that your body is the temple of the Holy Spirit, who is in you, whom you have from God, and you are not your own? For you were bought at a price. Therefore glorify God in your body and in your spirit, which are God's."
1: Okay, so Paul is showing that our body belongs to God. And when someone involves himself or herself in sexual immorality, violating the temple of the Holy Spirit. But in chapter 10, verse 14, Paul says, "Therefore, my beloved, flee from idolatry." This is very interesting because Paul first mentions flee from sexual immorality. And after that, Paul says, flee from idolatry. So those two things are very related in Paul's thought, because those two things violate or are somehow a way for a person to demonstrate a divided loyalty to God. Another thing that we should mention is that both sins were common in pagan worship contexts. We see, for instance, in Exodus 32, verse 6, the people of Israel was involved, got involved in pagan worship. And those two things also appear in the New Testament in this context. Both destroy the believer's identity in Christ. This is what we see in chapter 6, verses 15 to 20, and also in chapter 10, verses 14 to 17. So when a person is involved with idolatry or sexual immorality, this destroys the Christian identity because we belong to God. Paul presents this thought very clearly. And finally, both are overcome by wholehearted love for God and other people. So Paul not only presents the danger of those two sins, but he also presents the remedy, the solution. And the solution is we need to develop our love for God and others. For instance, in 1 Corinthians 8, this is Paul's introduction to the topic. Paul says in verse 1, "Now concerning things offered to idols, we know that we all have knowledge. Knowledge puffs up, but love edifies." So how do we win sexual immorality and idolatry, especially idolatry, according to Paul? We have to develop love for God and for others. So those two sins appear together to show that these two sins must be avoided by Christians because they involve divided loyalty to God.
0: So you just read verse number 1 there, chapter 8 of verse 1, mm-hmm. and he finishes that up. He says, "Knowledge puffs up, but love edifies." Expand on that just a little bit. How does love help remedy these two challenges?
1: Okay. I think that Paul is presenting love as opposed to knowledge, not because Paul is against knowledge. This is not what is going on here. The fact is, knowledge without love produces pride. And pride is a sort of idolatry, right? So when someone does something, even good things, even spiritual gifts, even when one is using his talent or her talent to preach in the church or sing, but if some things are done without love, those things can lead someone into pride. And pride is idolatry. So Paul is not presenting love as opposed to knowledge, but Paul is talking about that kind of knowledge that is done without love. And in addition to that, love keeps knowledge from becoming self-centered. So it is good to do good things, to preach in the church, to sing, and to give Bible studies. But when we do those things without love, those things can become an idol in one's life. So love is the thing that keeps someone from becoming an idolater. So that is why Paul, I think, he's presenting love somehow as opposed to knowledge, but not all kind of knowledge, but that kind of knowledge that is done without love.
0: So in chapter 8, he begins bringing these ideas of knowledge and love together. But in 9, he presents himself as an example of maybe how this could and should be done. What's his purpose in chapter 9 here in doing that?
1: Yeah, this is very interesting because it seems that Paul is boasting somehow, but this is not what is going on here. He's presenting himself as an example that must be followed by the church members. I would read, to answer this question, I would read chapter 9, verses 4 through 6. This will help us understand what is going on here. Paul says, "Do we have no right to eat and drink?" And why is Paul telling this? It is because as an apostle, he had the right to receive money from the church. And he's saying, do we have no right to eat and drink? Verse 5. Do we have no right to take along a believing wife? Not only as an apostle, Paul had the right to receive help from the church, financial help, but he also had the right to take the his wife with him if he had a wife. That is why he says, do we have no right to take along a believing wife, as do also the other apostles, the brothers of the Lord and Cephas? And in verse 6 he says, or is it only Barnabas and I who have no right to refrain from working? So it was not necessary for Paul to work. He had the right to receive help, financial help from the church, but he's giving up these rights because of love. So he presents himself as someone who gives up the rights he has to demonstrate that he's someone willing to work only out of love. That's why Paul presents himself as an example to be followed by the church members. In addition, Paul shows that love must guide the use of freedom. In verse 12, he says, of chapter 9, he says, if others are partakers of this right over you, are we not even more? Nevertheless, we have not used this right, but endure all things, lest we hinder the gospel of Christ. So he's speaking about people who could use their freedom to do some things, but love gives up the liberty to do some things because of the others. And to finish this topic, the gospel is more important than personal advantage. Paul disciplined himself and refused to make use of certain privileges so that his ministry would remain faithful and effective. In verse 18, he comments something about this. He says, what is my reward then? That when I preach the gospel, I may present the gospel of Christ without charge, that I may not abuse my authority in the gospel. So he's showing that the gospel is more important than personal advantage, and he's willing to give up this personal advantage to demonstrate his love for the church.
0: So he, I think, understands this principle very, very well. If we want to understand this even better than what you cover in the quarterly, you have a companion book that you've written. Tell us a little bit about that.
1: Okay, so in chapter 5 of this book, you will find many other passages that I use to explain this topic, and I think you will benefit from reading this.
0: If you'd like to pick that up, just go to itiswritten.shop. Again, itiswritten.shop. You'll find the companion book to this quarter's Sabbath School lesson right there. Each chapter in that book goes along with the very same week and chapter in your quarterly and goes into greater detail, and you will find much, much more there. Again, itiswritten.shop. We're going to come back in just a moment as we continue studying about how God desires that we should do all things to the glory of God. We'll be right back.
2: 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I want to share with you a way that you can dig deeper into the Word of God, to mine its depths for those precious nuggets of truth. And here it is, itiswritten.study. 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They're 25 in-depth Bible studies that will walk you through the Bible. It's going to be good for you, and it's the sort of thing you'll want to tell somebody else about so that they can dig deeper into the Word of God and come to know the things of the Bible intimately. As you get into the It Is Written online Bible study guides, you'll understand the prophecies of the Bible, the plan of salvation, and so much more. So don't forget, itiswritten.study. itiswritten.study.
0: Welcome back to Sabbath School, brought to you by It Is Written. We're looking at the books of 1st and 2nd Corinthians, and today we're looking at lesson number 5, All to the Glory of God. Adonilton, we just looked in 1 Corinthians chapter 8 and chapter 9 about how Paul kind of sets himself up as an example of what to do, a positive example of this this relationship between knowledge and love. But he also sets up Israel as a negative example. In this context, what was the attitude of ancient Israel that we are being encouraged not to imitate?
1: Okay, very good. So this is very interesting because Paul presents himself as a positive example, as he went and say, follow me, imitate me. And he actually speaks very clearly, imitate me as I imitate God. But Israel appears as a negative example. As you mentioned, this is presented for people not to follow what Israel did. And let's understand what Israel did. Let's read chapter 10, verses 1 through 4. Chapter 10, verses 1 through 4, Paul says, "Moreover, brethren, I do not want you to be unaware that all our fathers were under the cloud, all passed through the sea, all were baptized into Moses in the cloud and in the sea." It is very interesting because Paul is presenting some privileges Israel had. And in verse 3, he keeps speaking about those privileges. He says, "All ate the same spiritual food." Verse 4, "And all drank the same spiritual drink, for they drank of the spiritual rock that followed them, and that rock was Christ." But I'd like also to read verse 5, because the first word in verse 5 is Paul saying something like this. Okay, they had all these privileges. Let's see how they behave. In verse 5 we read, "But," and this is a very important word, "but with most of them God was not pleased, for their bodies were scattered in the wilderness." This is very special because for us today we have so many privileges as well. And perhaps we are talking

0: not pleased, well pleased. That is to say, they had the privileges. They should demonstrate gratitude to God. They should obey God. They should follow God's commandments. But they did not do this way. God was not well pleased with them. So Paul presents these negative examples for us not to follow. Paul is the positive example to be followed, but not the example presented by Israel.
1: So he's drawing a clear distinction between those two approaches to what he's sharing there. I want to dive in the time that we have remaining to the subject of idols. Mm-hmm. Paul says that idols are nothing. Mm-hmm. And at the same time, he says we should flee from idols. Mm-hmm. It seems a little odd that we should be fleeing from something that is nothing. But what does he mean when he's talking about idols in these different ways, and what kind of an impact is it having on the church in Corinth, if they don't understand where he's coming from?
0: Okay. I think Paul is drawing upon the Shema, Deuteronomy 6, verse 4. It is interesting when we read chapter 8, and Paul is basically quoting Deuteronomy. Perhaps we should read chapter 8, verses 4 through 6, if you could read for us.
1: Therefore, concerning the eating of things offered to idols, we know that an idol is nothing in the world, and that there is no other God but one. For even if there are so-called gods, whether in heaven or on earth, as there are many gods and many lords, yet for us there is one God, the Father, of whom are all things, and we for him, and one Lord, Jesus Christ, through whom all are things, and through whom we live.
0: Okay, the message is very simple. Paul is saying idols are nothing because they are not real gods. But people usually create gods for themselves. And this happened in the past, and this happens today as well. But in this context, Paul is very concerned about the fact that sometimes when people involve themselves with idols, they are being involved with demons. He mentions that in chapter 10, verse 20, he says, rather, that the things which the Gentiles sacrifice, they sacrifice to demons and not to God. And I do not want you to have fellowship with demons. So idolatry is dangerous because sometimes it can involve communion with demons, with fallen angels. And Paul did not want the church to be involved with that. In addition, idolatry also replaces our loyalty to God, as we mentioned in the previous section. It provokes the Lord to jealousy and contradicts the call to love God above all things and to do everything for his glory. He mentions that in 1 Corinthians 8, verse 4. And this is why he says, do not become idolaters. As he mentions in verse 7, we can read, Paul says, and do not become idolaters. And as were some of them, as it is written, the people sat down to eat and drink and rose up to play. This is very interesting because eating and drinking are blessings, are things that God gives to us. So sometimes it is possible for a believer, a person, to use blessings in a way that God does not want him to use them. So drinking and blessing and eating are blessings. But in this case, those things became an idol in the life of Israel and in the life of the Corinthians too. The same thing can happen today, right? Because we have so many blessings. Eating is a good thing. Drinking a good water, drinking a good juice, those are good things. But even privileges can become idols in our lives. And Paul is very, very concerned with this.
1: So he warns us about idolatry here in chapter 8. Last week when we came together, Paul gave us some strong warnings about sexual immorality. Mm-hmm. Here he's warning us about idolatry. He gave us an antidote, a solution, mm-hmm. if you will, to the challenges of sexual immorality last week. Mm-hmm. What kind of a solution does he offer us this week? I assume he offers us a solution. Mm-hmm. What does that look like?

0: Okay, it is love. If we can summarize in one word, Paul is saying, okay, if you want to win idolatry, love, you have to develop love for God. I think we could read Deuteronomy 6, which is a very important passage in the Old Testament, and Paul uses this passage in 1 Corinthians. This is the Shema, which is a prayer that people did every day in Israel. Deuteronomy 6, verses 4 and 5.
1: Hear, O Israel, the Lord our God, the Lord is one. You shall love the Lord your God with all your heart, with all your soul, and with all your strength.
0: Okay, so Paul is using this text in 1 Corinthians 8 because he wants to show that love is the remedy for idolatry. If you love God with all your heart, you have no room for idols in your life. In 1 Corinthians 8, verses 2 and 3, he says, "And if anyone thinks that he knows anything, he knows nothing yet as he ought to know. But if anyone loves God, this one is known by him." So love is the solution. It is very interesting when you read this in chapter 8 because this is a sort of introduction for what we read in chapter 13. He speaks about love in chapter 13, but here we have an introduction. Love is the solution not only for idolatry, but all the problems Paul is dealing with in the Church of Corinth. Another text that is very important for us to understand what Paul is talking about here is chapter 10, verse 31. Chapter 10, verse 31, a very known passage. If you could read for us, please.
1: Therefore, whether you eat or drink or whatever you do, do all to the glory of God.
0: Okay, whether you eat or drink, it is interesting because he mentioned eating and drink, which are blessings. Whether you eat or drink or whatever you do, any other type of blessing, do all to the glory of God. So the first remedy for idolatry, love. We have to love God, and we have to be aware that only God deserves our worship, our service, because He's the only God, as Paul uses Deuteronomy 6, verses 4 and 5. So love is the true remedy for idolatry.
1: We don't have much time left, but I wanted to ask you this quick question. Most of the people I know aren't walking around carrying idols and practicing idolatry. Idolatry takes different forms. Touch on a few of those forms for us before we finish today.
0: Okay, so everything that replaces God is an idol, right? So I think that even good things, as we saw, privileges as eating, as drinking, even preaching, even singing, if I do those things to call the people's attention to myself, this may become an idol in my life. So everything that replaces the place that only God deserves, this can become an idol. So eating, drinking, a wife, a husband, a son, any person, anything that occupies the first place in our lives, this becomes an idol in our lives.
1: So many things could take that form of
0: Oh,
1: being an
0: yes.
1: idol in our lives.
0: Oh, yes.
1: Adnilton, thank you for leading us through this week's lesson, looking at how all things should be done to the glory of God. Next week, things get interesting again. Next week, on lesson number 6, we're going to look at spiritual gifts. What are spiritual gifts? Do you have a spiritual gift? Do you have multiple spiritual gifts? What was the purpose of spiritual gifts? Next week, we are going to be delving into that subject much more deeply and looking at what Paul has to say about the very significant subject of spiritual gifts. We're going to find out how we can use those gifts to the glory of God and not allow them to become idols that we focus on ourselves or that others focus on us as well. We thank you for joining us this week on Sabbath School. Next week again, lesson number 6, spiritual gifts. God bless you. We'll see you then.

July the 25th, 1940 was one of the worst days for Allied shipping during the Battle of Britain, which had started 2 weeks earlier. The Luftwaffe inflicted devastating losses on England, and over the nearly 4 months of the battle, 23,000 Britons would die, and many more would suffer injury during German bombing campaigns. No one wants to live through that. But when you're in a vulnerable place, remember what God says in Psalm 119, verse 114. You are my hiding place and my shield. Doesn't mean you'll never experience harm, but you can know that God is with you and will keep you safe and protect you again and again. You can commit yourself to God knowing He has committed Himself to you. A Christian has the privilege of trusting God always, knowing that He is always there for you and with you. John Bradshaw, It Is Written.

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1: Two pilots were flying along, one with much experience, the other not so much. The more experienced pilot instructed the inexperienced to fly at a certain compass heading. The inexperienced pilot decided the way things looked to him, he should hold a different compass heading, but what seemed right was not right. As it turned out, the experienced pilot was right all along. There is a Bible text in Proverbs 14:12 which says there is a way that seems right to a man, but it ends in death. Jesus told about a man in the Bible who was really doing good, so good in fact, that he decided to tear down the old grain storage and build bigger and then take it easy. But Jesus said that night his soul would be demanded, and then who was going to get what he had? Jesus said that's how it will be for those who store up for themselves but are not rich towards God. What seemed so right was all so wrong. This is Rod Bieber with Seed Time and Harvest.

July the 25th, 1940 was one of the worst days for Allied shipping during the Battle of Britain, which had started 2 weeks earlier. The Luftwaffe inflicted devastating losses on England, and over the nearly 4 months of the battle, 23,000 Britons would die, and many more would suffer injury during German bombing campaigns. No one wants to live through that, but when you're in a vulnerable place, remember what God says in Psalm 119, verse 114. You are my hiding place and my shield. Doesn't mean you'll never experience harm, but you can know that God is with you and will keep you safe and protect you again and again. You can commit yourself to God knowing He has committed Himself to you. A Christian has the privilege of trusting God always, knowing that He is always there for you and with you. John Bradshaw, It Is Written.

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0: Do you know what the longest time prophecy in the Bible is? You will soon, and you will discover that its message can change your life. Right here on His Voice Today.
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0: Welcome to the longest time prophecy in the Bible, part one. We need two parts to this because there's so much involved in this subject, and it's just so important. As you're about to find out, this long prophecy, which is in the book of Daniel, has to do with the Jewish temple and God's sanctuary. And we will also find out that the sanctuary, especially in the book of Revelation, really contains the golden key to understanding the issues that God's people and the world will face at the end of time. If you were to hop on a plane and fly to Jerusalem, or at least in the area, and then get to Jerusalem, as I did in 1983, you will find a place called the Temple Mount. And on top of that Temple Mount, there is a golden building, a golden domed building, which is called the Dome of the Rock. That structure is actually a Muslim mosque. And the Muslims believe, I don't believe this, but they believe that, that a long time ago, Muhammad was taken to heaven from that very location. And it is sacred to the Muslim world. Now, the same spot on top of the Temple Mount is also sacred to the Jews, because approximately 4,000 years ago, Abraham offered his son Isaac on that spot. And about 2,000 years ago, the Jewish temple used to sit there. The Jewish temple was the heart of the Israelite worship until it was destroyed by the Romans in 70 AD. Both the Muslims and the Jews want to control that spot. And I think it's safe to say that it's probably one of the hottest pieces of real estate on planet Earth. And as we're about to discover, the Jewish temple that used to sit on that spot, and now the Muslim Dome of the Rock is there, really contains the key to understanding the issues that the whole world will face at the end of time. So let's go back to the Old Testament and let's look at the sanctuary, the temple, the tabernacle, and then we'll move into the book of Daniel, and then finally we'll go into the book of Revelation. But we have to get some background. In Exodus chapter 25, verse 8, right after God brought Israel out of Egypt, He spoke from heaven to Moses with definite instruction. In verse 8, God said, "Let them make me a sanctuary that I may dwell among them." And so the Israelites carried out God's instruction, and they built this building, this tabernacle, this structure that they took with them as they wandered in the wilderness, and eventually it became a permanent structure when they got into the promised land. The sanctuary that God told them to build had a number of different compartments, a number of different rooms, and it had what was called a courtyard surrounding the sanctuary. And the courtyard had a little door that the priests and the people could go into where they would offer their sacrifices. And there was an altar called the altar of burnt offering that was inside the courtyard. And then there was a laver of water where the priests would wash their hands and their feet before they went into the sanctuary itself. The sanctuary had two primary rooms. There was a room called the Holy Place, where the priests would go into first, and then there was a second room called the Most Holy Place. The articles of furniture that were in the Holy Place were basically three of them. There was a golden candlestick, which Jewish people today refer to as the menorah. There was a table with two stacks of bread, the table of the bread, and there was also a golden altar called the altar of incense, where the incense would burn and the Israelites could smell it on the outside and the priests could smell it on the inside. And that incense ultimately represented the incense of the righteousness of Christ, through which believers can approach God. Going through the second veil into the most holy place, this was really the heart of the Israelite worship. And inside that most holy place was one primary article of furniture, which was a golden box. And on top of the box, there was a golden lid called the mercy seat. And there were two golden angels coming out of that box. And inside between the two golden angels, there was a light called the Shekinah. And the light was a reflection, or actually in reality, it was the presence of God. God dwelt in the sanctuary, like the Bible says, "Let them make me a sanctuary that I may dwell among them." Inside that box, underneath the golden lid, between the two cherubim, or the two angels, they were cherubim, beneath the presence of God, and the ark really represented His throne and Him sitting upon the throne. Underneath the golden lid was a number of different articles of, not really furniture, but there was a golden pot of manna. There was Aaron's rod that budded, and then there was one primary piece of solid stone, actually two tables of stone, and they were the Ten Commandments that God gave Moses on Mount Sinai that he wrote with his own finger. They were placed under the golden lid inside of the box, and it was the box itself was called the Ark of the Covenant because the Ten Commandments represented the covenant that God had made with the Jewish people. Now, what happened in Old Testament days was that whenever an Israelite broke one of the Ten Commandments that were inside that golden box and violated the covenant between them and God, they were instructed to take an animal and to go through the little door, or it was a curtain door, where they would go into the courtyard with their animal sacrifice. And this is what they did when they wandered in the wilderness. They took their animal, they brought it into the courtyard, and they were instructed to place their hands upon the head of the animal and to confess their sins of breaking one of the Ten Commandments. And tradition says that they actually pointed the head of the animal toward the ark, which they couldn't see, but they knew it was inside the most holy place where the law was that they had broken. And they pointed the head of the animal toward that ark, and then they confessed their sin, whichever sin it was of breaking one of the Ten Commandments, they confessed their sin over the animal, and then the priest handed the person a knife, and he himself had to take the knife and put it under the throat of the animal and then slice it, which would be, I'm sure, very difficult for many to do. I'm an animal lover, and it would be very difficult for me to do it, but the Israelites were commanded that's what they must do. And the death of the animal and the blood being shed ultimately represented the coming Messiah, the coming of Jesus Christ, who would be the real sacrifice, the real Lamb of God who would take away the sin of the world. And so basically what was happening in this symbolic ritual was that if the sinner broke the Ten Commandments, he had the animal representing Jesus, he put his hands on its head and confessed his sins over it, representing the sin being transferred to the innocent victim, and then the knife and killing the animal represented Calvary, where Jesus Christ would die for the sins of the world, where we have broken the law of God. Now, then what happened was the priest would have a little basin, and he put the basin underneath the neck of the animal, and the blood would drip into the basin. And then he would take the basin full of blood, and he would pass through the first veil, he would go into the holy place, and he would sprinkle that blood either at the base of the golden altar of incense right next to the veil, going into the most holy place, or he would put it with his finger on the different horns. There were four horns on the altar. And this, in a symbolic way, represented the sin being transferred from the sinner to the animal, into the blood, and then carried by the priests and deposited inside of the sanctuary. And this happened day after day. It was something that they did throughout the course of the Hebrew year. Until finally, there was a special day, which was called the Day of Atonement. Jewish people today call it Yom Kippur. Normally, in the Jewish calendar, it comes in October. And in Old Testament days, that day, the Day of Atonement, which really means the day of at-one-ment, where the sin was going to be completely removed from the entire camp of Israel, that day was a very, very special day. It was a sacred day. It was a holy day. And the Israelites had to get ready for that day. And that was the day of where the sanctuary and the people were supposed to be cleansed from the sin that had been going in there day by day during the ritual service. 10 days before the Day of Atonement, which fell upon The Day of Atonement fell on the 10th day of the seventh month. And 10 days prior to that, there was a special day called the Day of the Blowing of the Trumpets. And the priests would blow these horns very loudly to alert the Israelite people that the Day of Atonement was coming, the big day was coming, and they needed to search their hearts, confess their sins, and to get ready for the day of the cleansing of the sanctuary and the day of the cleansing, cleansing their own hearts from sin. The Day of Atonement is described in the book of Leviticus, chapter 16. This is probably the greatest, most comprehensive chapter in the Bible describing the day of Yom Kippur. And what happened was there were a number of things, but one of the most important acts was that the high priest, not just the normal priest, but the high priest, he would take an animal, a sacrifice, and he would kill that animal, and then he would catch the blood, and he would take it not just into the holy place, which is what the regular priest did every day, but he would now go into, through the second veil, he would go into the most holy place, into the room where the Shekinah was, where the presence of God was shining. And in order for the priest to do that, he had to go through a very deep spiritual preparation, because you don't just walk into the presence of God unprepared. There is a Jewish tradition that says that the high priest would put some kind of a rope tied around his leg, so that if he wasn't spiritually prepared when he walked into the most holy place on the Day of Atonement, into the presence of God, and if he got struck down and if he died, none of the Israelites or none of the other priests would dare to just walk into the most holy place, into the presence of God, by themselves. And so if he didn't come out for a long time, they would assume that he had died, and so the rope extended out through the sanctuary, and they would then pull the rope and they would pull him out. Now, to be honest, I'm not sure whether that actually happened or not, but this is a tradition that this is what they did, because it was such a sacred day, and you know, the priest just might not make it unless he was spiritually prepared. Now, on the Day of Atonement, this is what he did. It's described in Leviticus chapter 16. In verse 14, the Bible says that the high priest shall take of the blood of the bullock, and he will sprinkle it with his finger upon the mercy seat eastward, and before the mercy seat shall he sprinkle of the blood with his finger seven times. Seven is God's perfect number. And putting the blood on top of the mercy seat seven times represented a special form of cleansing. And in verse 19, it tells us that the cleansing had to do with the cleansing, first of all, of the sanctuary itself, because the sin was going from the person to the animal, into the blood, through the priest carrying it in and then being deposited in the sanctuary. That represented the sanctuary being defiled, and that sin and defilement needed to be removed, which happened on the Day of Atonement. Verse 19 says, he shall sprinkle some of the blood upon it with his finger seven times, and he will cleanse it. So the cleansing had to do, first of all, with the building. He would cleanse it and hallow it from the uncleanness of the children of Israel. But if you go down to verse 30, it tells us that on the 10th day of the seventh month, verse 30 says, on that day shall the priest, referring to the high priest, make an atonement for you. And this is referring to the people, to cleanse you, that you may be clean from all of your sins before the Lord. So the Day of Atonement was a special day to cleanse not just the sanctuary, but the people themselves from all of their sins, so they could be completely clean before the Lord. What happened was all of those sins were represented as being picked up from the sanctuary, and then they were deposited upon the head of a goat, a live goat representing Satan. And that live goat wasn't sacrificed, because it didn't represent Jesus, but it represented the devil. And the high priest would take those sins, put them on the head of the goat, and the goat would be led out into the wilderness to die. And so you had the whole plan of salvation described in this symbolic ritual service. And the heart of it had to do with the cleansing of the sanctuary. Outside of the tabernacle, when the high priest was in the most holy place, the Israelites were instructed to humble their hearts, to afflict their souls, to confess their sins, and to ask God to completely cleanse them from all their sins of breaking the Ten Commandments. And so when the priest was cleansing the sanctuary, they were supposed to ask God to cleanse them so that they would be clean before the Lord. And if they refused to do this, if they refused to humble their hearts and confess their sins and seek through the blood of the sacrifice to line up with the Ten Commandments, then the Bible tells us that they were to be cut off from the people. So the Day of Atonement was really not just a day of cleansing, but it was also a day of judgment and separation of the people that refused to participate. They would be separated from the camp of Israel. Now, what does all this have to do with you and me? And what does this have to do with Bible prophecy? And what does this have to do with the longest prophecy in the Bible? Well, we'll find out. Let's turn to the book of Daniel. Daniel is a counterpart to Revelation. Daniel is really the revelation of the Old Testament that works together and fits together with the book of Revelation in the New. Daniel's book contains many prophecies, but Daniel chapter 8 contains a very amazing series of revelations concerning a ram and a goat and then a horn, and then finally there's a vision concerning the cleansing of the sanctuary. In Daniel chapter 8, verse 14, this is what the Bible says. The angel said to Daniel, he said to me, unto 2,300 days. Here's a 2,300-day prophecy. Then shall the sanctuary be cleansed. So we read in the Old Testament about the year of the Jewish people, what happened during the regular service, what happened during the Day of Atonement, when the sanctuary was to be cleansed, which represented the Day of Judgment and the separation of sin from the people of God, so they could line up with the Ten Commandments as a result of the blood. And all of this has deep significance. When we go to Daniel, there's a prophecy in Daniel 8:14 that there would be some kind of a 2,300-day period, and then the sanctuary would be cleansed. There'd be a cleansing of the sanctuary again that's connected to biblical prophecy. Now, in verse 15, what happens is Daniel is trying to figure out what this vision is all about, what this cleansing of the sanctuary is all about. In verse 15, it says, it came to pass when even I, Daniel, had seen this vision, I was searching for the meaning, which is something that we need to be doing, searching for the meaning, and then behold, there stood before me like the appearance of a man. As Daniel was trying to figure this out, all of a sudden this being stood in front of him, which looked like a man, but when you keep reading, you find out that it was actually the angel Gabriel. And then I heard a man's voice, Daniel said, between the banks of the Ulai, which was a river, where he saw this vision. And the voice called and said to this being standing in front of Daniel, the voice said, Gabriel, make this man to understand the vision. So Gabriel is commissioned to go to Daniel and help him understand. And verse 17 says, so he came near, Daniel is describing this, where I stood, and when he came, I was afraid, and I fell upon my face. But he said to me, understand, O son of man, for at the time of the end shall be the vision. Now, this is very significant. Here you have Daniel has this

only used a couple times in the Bible. He's used in connection with the prophecy of the 2300 days in Daniel 8 and also in Daniel 9, which we'll study about in part two. They're connected. And then Gabriel is also mentioned in Luke chapter 1 in the New Testament. And when you read Luke 1, it's amazing to discover that Gabriel was actually the angel that appeared to an old priest named Zechariah inside the Jewish temple. And Gabriel announced to Zechariah that he was going to have a son, and the name of his son was going to be John the Baptist. John the Baptist. So Gabriel doesn't go on minor missions. Gabriel announced to him that he was going to have a son that would prepare the way for the Lord. In verse 17, the angel said to Zechariah, "He will go before him in the spirit and power of Elijah to turn the hearts of the fathers to the children and the disobedient to the wisdom of the just, to make ready a people prepared for the Lord." So Zechariah's son was to get people ready for Jesus to come. And in verse 19, Gabriel says, "I am Gabriel, and I'm standing in the presence of God, and I am now sent to speak to you and to show you these good tidings." Now, when you turn the page, or at least I do in my Bible, it also tells us that God then sent the same angel in verse 26. "In the sixth month, the angel Gabriel was sent from God to a city of Galilee named Nazareth, to a virgin who was espoused to a man whose name was Joseph of the house of David, and the virgin's name was Mary." And so it was Gabriel that announced the birth of John the Baptist, and then it was Gabriel who told Mary that she was going to have a son, and that son was going to be Jesus Christ. So my point is that whenever Gabriel's name shows up, we know that it's very, very important. Gabriel never goes on minor missions. It's very possible, I can't prove this, but I believe this based upon my study of the Bible, that it's probable that Gabriel is the angel that took the place of Lucifer when he fell. Gabriel's, his name is in the Bible. There aren't generally names of angels in the Bible, but Gabriel's name is there. And we know that Lucifer's name is there. He's an angel that was kicked out of heaven and became Satan. And Gabriel's name is there. And Gabriel said he's standing in the presence of God. And so this tells me that most likely Gabriel took the place of Lucifer when he fell, and that Gabriel is now the highest angel in heaven under God. And if that's true, again, it just speaks to us that Gabriel is never sent on minor missions, that whenever he comes down to heaven to do something on earth, it's always very, very, very important. So in Luke 1, he announced the birth of John the Baptist and the birth of Jesus Christ. And in Daniel chapter 8, it is Gabriel that was sent by God to help Daniel understand the vision about the cleansing of the sanctuary. Let me read this to you again. Daniel 8:14. "He said to me, 2,300 days, then shall the sanctuary be cleansed." Verse 17, Gabriel came to Daniel, and Gabriel said, "Understand, O son of man, for at the time of the end shall be the vision." So you put these pieces together, you look at the Old Testament, and the Old Testament tells us that in the wilderness, Israel was supposed to build a sanctuary, and in that sanctuary, there was the courtyard where the sacrifices were offered, there was the holy place, there was the most holy place, the ceremony went on throughout the year, but on the Day of Atonement, the high priest went into the most holy place with the blood of a sacrifice, and he sprinkled that blood on the golden lid, underneath of which was the Ten Commandments, and that represented a cleansing of the Israelites from their sins of breaking God's law. And that history is then brought in to the book of Daniel in Daniel chapter 8, in one of the most powerful prophecies in the Bible, which, as we'll see in part two, is really the longest prophecy in the Bible, the 2300 days, which takes us all the way down to the time of the end. And Gabriel said that
Daniel was supposed to understand the

0: prophecy, and we're supposed to understand it. And ultimately, we will see that it points down to the final days where Jesus Christ, in his office as high priest in the heavenly sanctuary, is doing a special work to cleanse God's people once again from their sins before he returns, their sins of breaking the Ten Commandments. And I'll explain more about this in part two, but let's just quickly look at Revelation chapter 1, verse 5. It says that Jesus loved us and washed us from our sins in his own blood. The heart of Revelation is the blood of Jesus. And in Revelation chapter 11, verse 19, John is taken into the heavenly temple. The temple of God was opened in heaven, and there was seen in his temple the ark of his testament, and there were lightnings, voices, thunderings, and a great earthquake and a great hail. So here we have a vision into the heavenly temple, and the ark is seen. And then in chapter 14, verse 12, John saw, here is the patience of the saints. Here are they that keep the commandments of God and the faith of Jesus. Just like in the Old Testament, on the Day of Atonement, God worked to cleanse the people from their sins of breaking his law. And in the book of Revelation, there's a similar cleansing going on in the last days, in the time of the end, to prepare people for Jesus' coming. And that cleansing will result in a people who, as the Bible says, keep the commandments of God and have the faith of Jesus. I want to be part of this people, and I hope that you do too. And as we move into the longest time prophecy in the Bible, part two, you'll understand the beginning, you'll understand the end, and you'll understand what God is saying to you right now as you listen to his voice today.
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1: What are you doing?
2: I'm building a tower. What's it look like I'm doing?
3: It looks like you're heading for that drugstore across the street.
2: Yes, that's what I do every day after school. You should know that.
3: But you always buy a candy bar there.
2: That's right.
3: Why?
2: Because I like candy bars, especially the ones with nuts.
3: But those aren't good for you. They have lots of calories and nothing to keep you from getting sick.
2: Want one?
3: Sam, I'm trying to make a point here. By going to that drugstore every day after school, you have formed an unhealthy habit.
2: I do want to be healthy.
3: Well, going there isn't going to help you very much, is it?
2: What should I do?
3: Make a new habit.
2: Like what?
3: Well, do you see Mr. Habib's fruit market over there by the bank?
2: Mr. Habib is a great guy. He can whistle two notes at the same time.
3: How about after school you go there instead of the drugstore?
2: Mr. Habib doesn't sell candy bars.
3: But he does sell apples, pears, and mangoes. They're sweet, delicious, and filled with things that will make you healthy. That way you can still buy an after-school snack. But your new habit won't rot your teeth and make you as fat as my Uncle Sydney.
2: What if I get hungry for a candy bar?
3: Then you eat an apple instead. Pretty soon, your brain will think, I'm hungry, I want an apple.
2: Okay, let's go see Mr. Habib. He's from Lebanon, you know. Do you think all people from Lebanon can whistle two notes at the same time?
3: We can ask him.
4: God has given us everything we need to be healthy inside and out. During Creation Week, he established a health plan for every creature on earth. 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

0: Welcome to today's reading from the Bible, the Word of God. Thy word is a lamp unto my feet and a light unto my path.
1: Psalm 129, a song of ascents. Many a time they have afflicted me from my youth, let Israel now say, many a time they have afflicted me from my youth, yet they have not prevailed against me.
2: The plowers plowed on my back, they made their furrows long.
1: The Lord is righteous, he has cut in pieces the cords of the wicked. Let all those who hate Zion be put to shame and turn back. Let them be as the grass on the housetops, which withers before it grows up, with which the reaper does not fill his hand, nor he who binds sheaves his arms. Neither let those who pass by them say, the blessing of the Lord be upon you. We bless you in the name of the Lord.
0: From the Old Testament to the New.
1: The Epistle of Paul to the Philippians. Paul and Timothy, bondservants of Jesus Christ, to all the saints in Christ Jesus who are in Philippi, with the bishops and deacons, grace to you and peace from God our Father and the Lord Jesus Christ. I thank my God upon every remembrance of you, always in every prayer of mine, making request for you all with joy, for your fellowship in the gospel from the first day until now, being confident of this very thing, that he who has begun a good work in you will complete it until the day of Jesus Christ. Just as it is right for me to think this of you all, because I have you in my heart, inasmuch as both in my chains and in the defense and confirmation of the gospel, you all are partakers with me of grace. For God is my witness, how greatly I long for you all with the affection of Jesus Christ. And this I pray, that your love may abound still more and more in knowledge and all discernment, that you may approve the things that are excellent, that you may be sincere and without offense till the day of Christ, being filled with the fruits of righteousness, which are by Jesus Christ to the glory and praise of God. But I want you to know, brethren, that the things which happened to me have actually turned out for the furtherance of the gospel, so that it has become evident to the whole palace guard and to all the rest that my chains are in Christ. And most of the brethren in the Lord, having become confident by my chains, are much more bold to speak the word without fear. Some indeed preach Christ even from envy and strife, and some also from goodwill. The former preach Christ from selfish ambition, not sincerely, supposing to add affliction to my chains, but the latter out of love, knowing that I am appointed for the defense of the gospel. What then? Only that in every way, whether in pretense or in truth, Christ is preached, and in this I rejoice, yes, and will rejoice, for I know that this will turn out for my deliverance through your prayer and the supply of the Spirit of Jesus Christ, according to my earnest expectation, and hope that in nothing I shall be ashamed, but with all boldness as always, so now also Christ will be magnified in my body, whether by life or by death. For to me to live is Christ, and to die is gain. But if I live on in the flesh, this will mean fruit from my labor. Yet what I shall choose I cannot tell. For I am hard-pressed between the two, having a desire to depart and be with Christ, which is far better. Nevertheless, to remain in the flesh is more needful for you. And being confident of this, I know that I shall remain and continue with you all for your progress and joy of faith, that your rejoicing for me may be more abundant in Jesus Christ by my coming to you again. Only let your conduct be worthy of the gospel of Christ, so that whether I come and see you or am absent, I may hear of your affairs, that you stand fast in one spirit, with one mind, striving together for the faith of the gospel, and not in any way terrified by your adversaries, which is to them a proof of perdition, but to you of salvation, and that from God. For to you it has been granted on behalf of Christ not only to believe in him, but also to suffer for his sake, having the same conflict which you saw in me, and now here is in me.

You've been listening to the Word of God, today's reading of a section of the Holy Scriptures. All 66 books of Scripture are given by inspiration of God and are profitable for doctrine, for reproof, for correction, for instruction in righteousness, that the man of God may be perfect, thoroughly furnished unto all good works. A portion of the Word of God is read every 3 hours here on Radio 74.

July the 25th, 1940 was one of the worst days for Allied shipping during the Battle of Britain, which had started 2 weeks earlier. The Luftwaffe inflicted devastating losses on England, and over the nearly 4 months of the battle, 23,000 Britons would die, and many more would suffer injury during German bombing campaigns. No one wants to live through that, but when you're in a vulnerable place, remember what God says in Psalm 119, verse 114. You are my hiding place and my shield. Doesn't mean you'll never experience harm, but you can know that God is with you and will keep you safe and protect you again and again. You can commit yourself to God knowing He has committed Himself to you. A Christian has the privilege of trusting God always, knowing that He is always there for you and with you. John Bradshaw, It Is Written.

0: This is HeartWise, offering practical tips and time-proven guidelines to make your life healthier, happier, and more fulfilling. 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I'm your HeartWise host, Charles Mills. I'm always amazed at the interconnectedness of the human body. There are pathways and spheres of influence between parts and areas that scientists are only now beginning to understand. Our guest today has studied into these pathways at length and is here to share some of what she's learned. We do well to listen closely to what she has to say. Ellie Campbell is board certified in family medicine and integrative holistic medicine. She's speaking to us from Cumming, Georgia. That's right near Atlanta. Dr. Campbell, welcome to HeartWise.
1: Wow, thank you so much. It's my honor and pleasure to be here today.
0: Now, you made a statement, Dr. Campbell, recently that I'd like for you to unpack for us. Let me just read it. You said, and I quote, "No cardiovascular disease prevention program is complete without significant attention to oral health," end quote. Oral health, that's the mouth. What on earth can our mouth reveal about the condition of our heart?
1: That is the million-dollar question, and I'm here, I hope, to give your listeners some million-dollar answers.
0: Yes, ma'am.
1: Yeah, so we have known for a very long time that the mouth and the heart are connected, but only recently has the science begun to elucidate the exact causes and triggers of how those things are actually connected. And with that knowledge, I hope to give some very concrete secrets for your listeners to biohack themselves.
0: Good.
1: To reduce the chance of heart attack and stroke, because little known fact is that heart attacks are optional.
0: Now, you know that my listeners, and me included, we're not scientists, so you need to keep this really simple for us.
1: I'll do my best.
0: Okay, all right. Now, according to notes I have from you, something about a Nobel Prize is how we start out today?
1: Yeah. So back a few years ago, scientists were trying to come up with ways to control people's blood pressure.
0: Uh-huh.
1: And so they were studying all different sorts of chemical pathways and supplements and drugs to try to come up with the be-all, end-all of blood pressure control. And it turns out that there's a chemical in your body called nitric oxide that makes your blood vessels dilate.
0: Hmm.
1: So in the absence of high levels of nitric oxide, your arteries stay clamped down hard.
0: Hmm.
1: And when your arteries stay narrow and clamped down, your blood pressure goes up.
0: Hmm.
1: And most everybody is aware that elevated blood pressure is a risk factor for the development of stroke and heart attack.
0: Hmm.
1: So the Nobel Prize was won when we discovered this nitric oxide chemical, and then the drug companies tried to discover a drug to raise nitric oxide levels, and the first of its kind that they discovered was a drug that was later called Viagra.
0: Mm.
1: Viagra did not dilate blood vessels in the periphery very well. It didn't do its job as a blood pressure drug very well. But there was an added unexpected side effect that the men taking Viagra for blood pressure control discovered: dilated blood vessels improve circulation.
0: Mm.
1: Unfortunately, Viagra is not a good blood pressure drug.
0: No.
1: We can biohack ourselves and make our bodies make more nitric oxide if we give it the enzyme that makes the nitric oxide. And that enzyme has a name called nitric oxide synthase. And this enzyme is made two places in our body more than any other: inside our sinus passages and inside the crypts of the cells of our tongue.
0: Hmm.
1: So that's a really interesting thing, I think, because we know if we optimize our sinus health and the cells of our tongue, we'll make more nitric oxide synthase, we'll have more nitric oxide, we'll have lower blood pressure and softer arteries. And those are ways to prevent heart disease.
0: So what are we doing that is keeping the good things from happening here? What are some of the things we're doing that is keeping the nitric oxide from being developed, which will then make our arteries more flexible?
1: One thing is an unhealthy mouth. Hmm. If you have bleeding gums, you have a problem. Hmm. I can pretty much guarantee you that if you spit blood into the sink when you brush your teeth, that you will have low levels of nitric oxide synthase and therefore low levels of nitric oxide and be at risk for heart attack and stroke.
0: Wow.
1: So periodontal disease, including cavities, gingivitis, and deep gum tissue disease, if you're not brushing your teeth at least twice every day, you need to start. As you're brushing your teeth, you need to get that soft toothbrush off the bony part of your teeth and up onto your gums and use your toothbrush as a gum massager.
0: Hmm.
1: Increasing blood flow to the tooth roots will bring healthier blood flow to the tissues to help eliminate any of the damaged tissue and to change the pH so that the mouth and saliva is healthier. So that's one thing.
0: Okay.
1: Brush your gums.
0: Brush your gums, all right.
1: The next thing is to floss your teeth, especially if you have crowded teeth where food particles tend to get stuck. We want to make sure that we get that food out from those nooks and crannies in your teeth. Use a tool like a water pick or a hydro floss. A hydro floss is a specific ultrasonic device that pulses water in between the nooks and the crannies of your gums and your teeth to get little small bits of food particles removed. I'm always amazed that after I brush my teeth and brush my gums and I use my hydro floss, how many bits of food particles are still present in the water that comes out of my mouth after I just finished brushing. So flossing and using a water device is my second tip of the day to help make your mouth healthier.
0: Amen.
1: And my third mouth healthy trick is to use a tongue scraper. So many people have seen these devices at the dentist's office or at the toothbrush section of the pharmacy, and it's used to scrape the base of your tongue, pull forward to remove the film on the base of the tongue. This film contains a lot of bacteria, and we know that the solution to pollution is dilution.
0: Yes.
1: So by removing some of the bacteria, your immune system has an easier way to keep the balance of the healthy bacteria of your mouth in check. So my three healthy mouth solutions are brush your teeth and your gums, floss and use a water device to get particles of food from between your teeth, and number three, use a tongue scraper every day when you brush your teeth.
0: Now, Dr. Campbell, what is your take on mouthwashes? Can't we just sort of swish this mouthwash around in our mouths and take care of all these problems?
1: You wish you could. Unfortunately, it's a very temporary benefit. There are some instances where we do recommend using very specific, even antibacterial mouthwashes. When I recommend a mouthwash, it's part of a specific protocol to get the mouth, not to keep the mouth healthy, but to change the mouth. Like we might use antibiotics when you have an infection.
0: Right.
1: I would use a mouthwash antimicrobial. I have two that I use, a Listerine-based mouthwash or a Clotsis, which is a chlorine-based mouthwash.
0: Mm-hmm.
1: I use those when I see the bacteria are not right in the mouth and the balance is bad. And I actually have a saliva test that I do in my office to look for the particular flora that live in the mouth. Many dentists are now carrying this test. It's by a company called Oral DNA, and the name of the test is called a periopath test.
0: Mm-hmm.
1: So it's basically looking at the most common unhealthy bacteria that can live in your mouth, for which we might want to use an antimicrobial mouthwash.
0: Now, you've identified the source of the problem when we have the food in our mouth, the bits and pieces that are left in between our teeth or on our tongue and whatnot. Does the bad stuff come with the food, or is that bad stuff created by our bodies when the food is in our mouth?
1: It's both.
0: Both, okay.
1: We do get bacteria from the food that we eat. Nothing that we eat is sterilized. In fact, it probably shouldn't be sterilized.
0: Yes, yes.
1: We have a misconception that all bacteria are bad. Well, in fact, it's a very fascinating development in human microbiology, is that the human organism has more bacterial, viral, and fungal DNA than it does human DNA.
0: Wow.
1: We are actually humans having a microbial experience,
0: huh,
1: because there's more DNA of microorganisms on this person that I'm walking around with than there is human DNA.
0: Huh.
1: We are a microcosm. We are an environment that's interdependent upon the bacteria that live on our mouths. And they're not all bad bacteria. In fact, they help protect us against infections. So we need to make sure that we have a very healthy balance of normal bacteria. They keep the bad guys away.
0: All right. Very good. We're going to take a short break. And when we come back, we'll continue our conversation with Ellie Campbell. She is an osteopathic medicine physician down in Cumming, Georgia. That's near Atlanta. We're talking about mouth health and how it relates to cardiovascular health. There is a connection there, and she's making it very clear. So we'll return to Dr. Campbell after our break. So stay right where you are.

0: I'm Dr. James Markham with your biblical prescription for life. Would you like a strategy to help you lower your blood pressure other than medications? 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
1: Have you ever wondered about your place on this earth? 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Thank you.

0: Welcome back to the program. Our guest today, Dr. Ellie Campbell down in Georgia. And we're talking about mouth health today and how it relates to cardiovascular disease. And Dr. Campbell, make that connection now between the bacteria in our mouth and heart attack. How is that happening?
1: Yeah, so this is really exciting news because it's very preventable. Three ways that heart attacks get developed. One is that it's not cholesterol. That's the big news of the decade. We used to think that cholesterol was a primary trigger of heart attacks, but it turns out it has almost nothing to do with heart attacks unless that cholesterol becomes corrupted.
0: Right,
1: and I make
0: the
1: analogy of teenagers. I have three teenage daughters, and I love having teenagers in my house unless they're the corrupted teenagers, and then I want nothing to do with them. Cholesterol is the same way. Normal, healthy cholesterol is good for you, and people that have high cholesterol tend to live longer than people who have low cholesterol.
0: Oh, okay.
1: High cholesterol patients live longer than low cholesterol patients.
0: Wow.
1: Unless the cholesterol is corrupted, then all bets are off.
0: Okay, all right.
1: It turns out that oral bacteria, mouth bacteria, a couple in particular, and they have really long, ugly names, so we tend to call them just by their initials. AAPGTF are their initials. These particular bacteria actually change the enzymes that make your cholesterol become corrupted. Whoa, that's really exciting news, because if you identify those bacteria and eliminate them, you'll stop your cholesterol from becoming corrupted. Second way that heart attacks develop is plaquing of arteries.
0: Plaquing of arteries.
1: Causing cholesterol plaque to build within the arteries.
0: All right.
1: And most of the plaque, more than 90% of it, develops behind the drywall in the artery before it ever changes the shape of the artery. So this is a behind-the-scenes corruption of the artery walls that happens without symptoms, without symptoms, without symptoms. Well, these bacteria in the mouth actually push the development of atherosclerosis behind the drywall.
0: Oh my.
1: And then the third way is that sudden event that causes the very sudden development of the heart attack or stroke is caused by plaque rupture.
0: Mm-hmm.
1: And these bacteria act like little needles to poke holes in the artery walls that cause the plaque to rupture, and a blood clot will form like a scab over the surface of that ruptured plaque. It's that blood clot that causes the sudden symptoms for which we call 911. And when you get to the emergency room, they give you clot-busting drugs to treat your heart attack, not cholesterol-busting drugs to treat your heart attack, because it's the clot that caused the sudden symptoms. And mouth bacteria can cause that plaque rupture. So we now have identified three ways that mouth bacteria specifically cause heart attacks: by corrupting the cholesterol, by causing plaque, and by causing the plaques to rupture. No cardiovascular prevention program is complete without significant attention to oral health.
0: The three things you mentioned before, brush your gums, floss, and tongue scraper, these are important to this area as well?
1: They are important to this area as well because they help maintain the healthy, normal bacteria as well as enhancing the nitric oxide in the mouth.
0: Okay.
1: So it's double duty.
0: All right. Now, you mentioned the third area here, and it has to do with a vitamin. Talk to us about that.
1: Many people are familiar with vitamin D. It's sort of been the vitamin of choice for the last 5 or 10 years, and many, many people now supplement with vitamin D. One of the ways that vitamin D works, among many, it has many, many, many functions. We could have a conversation on vitamin D all by itself on a whole nother day. Vitamin D tells your kidneys to absorb calcium. The problem with this rogue calcium is then it's somebody else's job to tell the calcium where to go. And that other vitamin is vitamin K. Vitamin K is like the cop that directs traffic and tells the calcium where to go. If you don't have vitamin K and you take vitamin D, or you eat foods that have vitamin D, or you go in the sun and you make vitamin D, this calcium has a tendency to go to the wrong places if there's not enough vitamin K around. Where are the wrong places? Well, the wrong places include plaque on your teeth, tartar.
0: Okay.
1: It also includes calcium in the coronary arteries or hardening of the arteries.
0: Right.
1: It also includes kidney stones and gallstones. So by taking vitamin K along with vitamin D, you actually reduce dental plaque, reduce dental cavities, reverse coronary calcification, and make the arteries softer and more elastic and easier for the nitric oxide to do its job to dilate them.
0: Now, is there a food source of vitamin K, or supplements the only way you're going to get it?
1: The highest food source of vitamin K in the world is a Japanese food called natto, N-A-T-T-O. Mm-hmm. Most Americans don't have a palate for natto. It kind of smells like dirty socks.
0: Oh, dear.
1: It comes from fermented soybeans. Mm-hmm. It's very commonly eaten in Japanese culture, but most Americans aren't willing to eat natto. Mm-hmm. However, most Americans are willing to eat butter, but only works if the butter is from a cow that's been grass-pastured in a lush green meadow in the springtime.
0: Now,

0: Well, now you've outlined three amazing areas here where our mouth health has direct impact on our cardiovascular health. In the closing 60 seconds we have the show here, what advice would you give to someone right now to do something today that can start reversing the problems they may be having with their mouth/heart connection?
1: In order to reverse atherosclerosis, you need at least 250, maybe as much as 500 micrograms of vitamin K2 as MK7. Mm-hmm. Supplement with vitamin K and vitamin D. Brush your teeth and gums. Floss and use a water pick. Scrape your tongue and make sure you have healthy mouth bacteria.
0: These are not difficult things for us to do. What is the main barrier for people doing this? I'm sure you've told people to do this. What do they do that makes them not want to do this?
1: I think they don't understand the connection between the mouth and the heart. Mm-hmm. Once people understand it, most are willing to take very simple steps to prevent that heart attack by treating their mouth.
0: All right, very good. Is there a website where people can learn a little bit more about you and about this topic?
1: My website is CampbellFamilyMedicine.com. Our Facebook page is our most active resource. The doctor that I learned most of this from is Dr. Kate Rumet-Blue. She's a Canadian naturopath, and her last name is spelled Rheume-Blue. And she's Canadian. If you just Google her, you can listen to an hour-long lecture about vitamin K2 and the calcium paradox.
0: Well, we have often said on this program that information is healing, and you have given us tremendous amount of healing information today, Dr. Campbell. Dr. Campbell is an osteopathic medicine practitioner down in Cumming, Georgia. That's right near Atlanta. Dr. Campbell, thank you so much for being with us today and sharing these words of guidance and wisdom. We appreciate it.
1: You're welcome. Thank you for inviting me. It's been my honor today.
0: Thank you. And listener, until next time, this is Charles Mills along with Dr. Ellie Campbell inviting you to remain heartwise. Goodbye, everyone.

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0: Good night, Mommy.
2: July the 25th, 1940 was one of the worst days for Allied shipping during the Battle of Britain, which had started 2 weeks earlier. The Luftwaffe inflicted devastating losses on England, and over the nearly 4 months of the battle, 23,000 Britons would die, and many more would suffer injury during German bombing campaigns. No one wants to live through that, but when you're in a vulnerable place, remember what God says in Psalm 119, verse 114. You are my hiding place and my shield. Doesn't mean you'll never experience harm, but you can know that God is with you and will keep you safe and protect you again and again. You can commit yourself to God knowing He has committed Himself to you. A Christian has the privilege of trusting God always, knowing that He is always there for you and with you. John Bradshaw, It Is Written.

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1: If you've ever been to Arlington National Cemetery, you have probably seen a sharp-looking sentinel guarding the tomb of the unknown soldier. Every detail of this honor guard service is flawlessly executed, and it's filled with symbolism, too. Only a fraction of soldiers who try out for this position are accepted. Candidates must meet strict qualifications and pass both written and proficiency tests. Those who make the cut are held to a very high standard. The guards, which are changed every 30 minutes in the summer and every hour in the winter, have been patrolling the tomb 24 hours a day, 365 days a year, continuously since April 6, 1948, in all kinds of weather, including hurricanes. For them, guarding the tomb is not just an assignment, it's the highest honor a service person can receive. Did you know the Bible teaches that God has a memorial to be remembered in His Word? It's found in the fourth commandment, and it memorializes God's creative and sanctifying power, honoring Him as our Creator and Redeemer. Let's take a few minutes now and explore from the Bible this memorial found in God's Word.
2: I want to welcome those who may be not only here, but those who are watching the Panorama of Prophecy. And we're starting to get into some of the very crucial Bible prophecy subjects. Our study tonight is dealing with the subject of bricks without straw. The story of the Bible is a story of a people that God calls out of slavery into the Promised Land. We remember where it tells us in the book of Exodus that Moses is a little baby. You know, he was adopted by the Pharaoh's princess, and it looks like he was in line to be a prime minister, but he recognized his people were the Hebrews, and they were being persecuted. When he tried to deliver the Hebrew people, when he was a young man, about 40 years of age, he ended up murdering one of their taskmasters that was beating a Hebrew, and he had to leave the country. Moses spent 40 years in the wilderness taking care of the sheep of Jethro, turned out being his father-in-law. Then God called him at the burning bush and said, I want you to go back. And now you're ready. You've learned. I want you to lead the people out of Egypt. He said, how am I going to do this? God said, I'll give you my power. Trust me. So Moses went and he met up with his brother Aaron. And before he went to the Pharaoh, he was instructed first to gather together the elders, the leaders of Israel, and tell them God was about to visit you and do many wonders and signs to deliver you. But since they'd been living in Egypt, they had drifted from God. See, Abraham, the Bible tells us, he obeyed God's commandments and laws and precepts. But his people in Egypt had begun to compromise with the Egyptians. Egypt was full of idols. You still see that today. They started to get involved in idolatry and some of the promiscuity and other problems. And among the things that happened is they had stopped remembering God's holy time, because the Pharaoh had them working 7 days a week. Then Moses and Aaron went and they gathered together all the elders of the children of Israel. And afterward, Moses and Aaron went in and they told the Pharaoh, thus says the Lord God of Israel, let my people go. Pharaoh said, who is the Lord that I should let Israel go? And the Pharaoh said, look, the people of the land are many. Pharaoh had his spies out there and he knew the taskmasters were watching when Moses and Aaron met with the leaders. And he said, the people are many and you make them rest from their labor, because they had started keeping the Sabbath again. And the word there, even the Pharaoh uses this word, you make them Shabbat. You're making them rest from their labor. I'm not going to let them rest anymore. Thus said the Pharaoh, I will not give you straw. Go out and find straw where you can find it. And he said, I'm going to basically increase your workload. Therefore, go now and work, for no straw will be given you. It says, you're idle and you're listening to senseless words. Pharaoh knew that they'd been listening to Moses and Aaron. He didn't want them to listen. And he figured, if I could keep them working, working, working, they won't think about worshiping their God. They won't think about being free. Just get them too busy to think about freedom. Now, if I was going to tell you tonight, friends, I've got good news for you. At the conclusion of our presentation tonight, you have the opportunity to have joy, to be blessed, to have peace, to have rest, would you say, hey, I'm all in for that? That's the result of what I want to share with you tonight. It is a blessing. I want to talk to you about something where God wants you to be blessed. And a lot of people have been, the devil's got them working themselves to death like the Pharaoh, making bricks without straw, empty distractions with the cares and worries of the world. Jesus said when it comes to the second coming, he said, take heed, beware, lest your hearts be overcharged with surfeiting and drunkenness and the cares of this life, so that day overtakes you as a thief. The devil wants us to be so busy with the cares of this life. Have we ever had a culture that is busier than what's going on in the world today? Never. You know, partly because of Thomas Edison. Used to be when the sun went down, people went to bed. It was expensive to keep oil lamps burning all night long. Had to kill a lot of whales back then to do that. According to the American Psychological Association, stress is linked to the 6 leading causes of death in the United States. Heart disease, cancer, lung ailments, accidents, cirrhosis of the liver, and suicide. And the Bible's got a prescription for that kind of stress. We're living in the age of stress, due largely to laptop computers, smartphones, email. The concept of leaving work at home has almost become obsolete. Amen. I know it. Well, Karen, I've got a place way up in the hills. But years ago, I figured out, hey, I can get satellite reception up here and have internet. And now even when I go out of town on vacation, I find myself checking my emails to find out what work has been left undone. And Karen will say, come on, Doug, we're out here. Let's go take a walk or work in the garden. I'll say, I just got a new email. I'll be right there. How many of you have emailed your spouse or texted them and they're still in the house with you? You don't want to raise your hand. I can tell by the laugh that some of you are guilty. But we're living in an age where people are working to death, and churches used to know about that day every week that was called the day of rest. And people aren't resting anymore. So we're going to study that subject because it is not only a blessing, it is a commandment of God. And what the devil is going to do in the last days is try to get people to disobey God's commandments. One time there was you know the story about the talking donkey and Balaam? God protected his people. Balaam wanted to curse them. He tried to curse them and blessings came out. Balaam went back to the king of Moab and said, look, if you want me to curse Israel, he says, I can't just curse them. But if you can tempt them to disobey one of God's commandments, then God will withdraw his protection and they'll suffer. You've got to get them to disobey. So they sent a bunch of women in, enticed them into idolatry and adultery, and a curse fell on Israel. The devil tries to get us to disobey because sin hurts us and it hurts God. That's what happened in Daniel chapter 3. Nebuchadnezzar makes an image. Those who do not pray to the image will be thrown in the furnace. He tries to get God's people to compromise. Daniel chapter, that's the second commandment. Daniel chapter 6 tries to get Daniel to pray to the king instead of to God. That's breaking the first commandment. And in the last days, he's also going to focus on the fourth commandment. But so many Christians have basically skipped over this commandment. First question, did God make the Sabbath rest only for Israelites? I often hear people say, well, yeah, that's a Jewish law. And when we interview people, they say, oh, yeah, well, that's for the Jews. Well, is that what the Bible says? Jesus said, Mark chapter 2, verse 27, and he said, the Sabbath was made for, what's that say? For man, and not man for the Sabbath. That word there, man, in the Greek is, like I said, anthropos. It means humanity. Do only Jews need to rest? Or does everybody need rest? Of course, this is something that we all need. By the way, there in the Garden of Eden, God made something else for man. The Bible said it's not good that man should be alone. So God made woman. So here's a question. Do we still need women? Then do we maybe still need a day of rest? We need what God made for us in the garden. And the Sabbath goes all the way back to the beginning. Also, and here's a passage you find in Isaiah 56:6 to make it clear, Sabbath is not just for Jews. Also the sons of the foreigner who join themselves to the Lord to serve him and to love the name of the Lord, to be his servants, everyone who keeps from defiling the Sabbath and holds fast my covenant, even them I will bring to my holy mountain and make them joyful in my house of prayer. Jew, Gentile, those that come and worship God on the Sabbath day, what does he say he's going to do? I'm going to make them miserable. Joyful in my house of prayer. Now, did God curse the seventh day or did he bless it? He blessed it. God wants you to have a blessing. And so many people are missing that blessing. They're working themselves to death. The Pharaoh's got them making bricks without straw, and they wonder why they have no peace. As I mentioned, we are a society that is literally dying from stress and too much work. Heart disease and cancer and all these things are affected by stress. All these different drugs for antacid. The counselors in North America are counseling people and medicating people for anxiety. So much of that, maybe not all, but so much of that could be improved if people would do what God said, take one day, put everything aside, spend time with God, spend time fellowshipping with other believers, be rejuvenated. And this has largely been lost by Christian churches. He makes them joyful. Second question, when did God establish the Sabbath day? Some think that it was established at Mount Sinai. It's just for the Jews. The Bible says thus, and this is Genesis 2, thus the heavens and the earth and all the host of them were finished, and God blessed the seventh day, and he sanctified it. That means he made it holy, because in it he, God, rested from all his work which God created and made. And since man was made in God's image, if God said, look, I've rested on this day, I want you to enjoy that rest. Think about it for a minute. How many days did God need to create the world? 6 days. How many days in a week? Seven. Why is there an additional day if God didn't create anything? He made a day for us to rest. All love relationships require time. Time is the stuff that life is made of. And it's not just time, it's quality time. Sometimes Karen will say, Doug, we haven't done anything together. We need to spend some time together. I said, well, I was at home all last week. Yeah, you're in the office working. I said, well, I was there. And she said, well, that's not quality time. Any of you have these conversations? I said, we need time to bond. So before the meeting tonight, I said, Karen, let's go for a walk. It's a little different when you walk around the block just together, listening to each other, holding hands. It's different than me in the house and she in the house. We're all doing our own thing. God says, look, I want you to have quality time with me. Some people say, well, I worship God 7 days a week. I don't need a Sabbath. Well, it's not just about worshiping God. It's a day of rest. And if you rest 7 days a week, you're not holy, you're lazy, right? So God is talking about, you know, physical rest as well as we should worship him 7 days a week. Amen? Live in an attitude of worship. Revelation chapter 14. Why is this important in a Bible prophecy seminar? And I want you to look at verses 6 and 7 in Revelation 14. It says, I saw another angel flying in the midst of heaven, having the everlasting gospel to preach to those who dwell on the earth, to every nation, tribe, tongue, and people, saying with a loud voice, fear God and give glory to him, for the hour of his judgment is come. And listen to what the angel says, and worship him who made the heaven and the earth and the sea and the springs of water. When you look at the fourth commandment, it says, for in 6 days the Lord made the heaven and the earth and the sea. The Bible is talking about returning to the God who created us. You know what happens next in Revelation 14? I looked and upon a cloud, I saw one sat like the Son of Man, having a sickle in his hand. Jesus comes. You see, the Lord is going to restore truth to his church before he returns. These truths have been lost through the dark ages. Everything from the problems with idolatry and adultery and the Sabbath truth. God wants to restore us to biblical Christianity before he comes back. Does that make sense? Don't go anywhere, friends. In just a moment, we'll return for the rest of today's presentation. Have you ever forgotten your wedding anniversary? Ouch. Or some other special occasion? Well, you know, it can feel a little embarrassing when friends forget your birthday. So what if I told you there is a special day for God that nearly the entire world has forgotten? In fact, it's one of the most significant days in human history, and forgetting it can profoundly affect your life. Wouldn't you want to know more about this day? That's why I'd like to encourage you to request this eye-opening study guide from Amazing Facts called The Lost Day of History. You'll be amazed why this incredible truth has been hidden from you all this time, and what it means for you and your family when you finally start remembering it.
1: 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And after you read this incredible resource, make sure and share it with a friend. Well, let's get back to the rest of today's presentation and learn some more amazing facts from the Word of God.
2: You know, it was never God's plan that the Christian church should be so fragmented into so many different parts. Jesus said, "All men will know you're my disciples by your love for one another." And the devil heard that and he thought, well, if everybody knows they're believers because of their love, I'm going to get them to be divided. I'm going to fragment the Christian church like nothing you've ever seen before. And in the last days before Jesus comes, there's going to be a movement and a message, angels in heaven, that are going to be proclaiming the truth that the apostles have. The Bible says when the Holy Spirit was poured out on the apostles, they were in one place and of one accord. That doesn't mean one Honda. That means they were all together. And there's going to be a unity. God's people are going to come back together based on truth in the last days. And He will baptize us again with the Holy Spirit to take this message to the world. But that means people need to stop following the crowd and start following the Lord and the Word. Amen? There's been a lot of compromise that's happened over the ages away from Christianity, and it is a bad witness to the world. So, of what two precious things does God say the Sabbath is a sign? You can read in Exodus chapter 31, verse 17. The Sabbath is a sign between me and the children of Israel forever. For in 6 days the Lord made the heavens and the earth. Because we are to respect Him as the Creator. Now some of you are thinking, well, Pastor Doug, that's just a sign between the Lord and the children of Israel. Well, we already talked about this. The new covenant is made with the children of Israel. No new covenant is made with Gentiles. All Gentiles who are saved become children of Abraham by faith. Paul's very clear on that we are grafted in. And so we're going to partake of the promises. We also partake of the blessings, and the Sabbath is one of those blessings. And did He just create the world for Jews, or did He make it for Adam and Eve? How many of you related to Adam and Eve? Test. Some of you, aliens, I guess. Yeah. What about how many related to Noah? I said, just checking. This is, yeah, some of you going, yeah, you're all related to both. And you know what? The Sabbath was given to man back at the beginning. It's for the human race. Also, it tells us in Ezekiel 20, verse 12, "Moreover, I gave them my Sabbaths to be a sign between me and them, that they might know that I am the Lord who sanctifies them." So the Sabbath is a sign of God as Creator. How many of you need God to recreate you? Create in me, O Lord, a new heart. And how many of you believe that we need God as a sanctifier? That means He makes us holy and purifies us. Every Sabbath reminds us He made the day holy, and the day is a memorial of His creation. Every Sabbath we remember that He is a Creator. Are we having problems in our culture today with people doubting God's creation? You wonder if the problem would be so bad. You know, one of the main reasons that young people commit suicide, highest group that commits suicide is in the teenage years. They're being taught that there is no purpose to their life, that they have just evolved from some lower amoeba, and they're going to die and turn back into dirt, and they figure, why not get it over with? I know, I was one of them. But when you teach them that God has a plan for your life, that you are made in the image of God, and that you have an eternity to win or to lose, that changes their whole worldview. Every Sabbath, we remember those priorities. This is important. And I think the world has suffered terribly because we forgot. When does the Sabbath actually begin and end? Now, the Romans, you know, in our day, we set our clocks forward and backwards at midnight or 2 in the morning. Bible times, the days began and ended at sundown. And some verses that illustrate that. From evening unto evening, you will celebrate your Sabbaths. That's Leviticus 23:32. And in the New Testament, Mark 1:32, and at evening when the sun had set, people were waiting for the sundown. When the sun set, then they brought all their sick to Jesus because they were afraid the Pharisees would not approve of Jesus' healing on the Sabbath day. You can see it all the way from cover to cover in the Bible. The days begin and end. How many of you already knew that, you know, the Jewish people, they sundown, they begin to celebrate the coming of the Sabbath? That's biblically accurate. By the way, something just popped into my mind. Another little amazing fact about stress. Do you know whenever they have daylight savings time, especially the one where you lose an hour of sleep, that the accident rate and the death rate goes up? Accidents on the job and in cars because people are tired They have more accidents. The Sabbath, literally, resting appropriately, literally, can save your lives. Will all the saved keep the Sabbath in heaven? Let's find out. I want to be in that kingdom, don't you? For as the new heavens and the new earth, which I will make, will remain before me, says the Lord, so shall your descendants and your name remain. And it will come to pass that from one new moon to another, that means from month to month, and from one Sabbath to another,

it's part of his perfect plan that should be always kept? Which day did Jesus keep holy? The Bible's very clear. You can read there in Luke chapter 4, verse 16. So he, Jesus, came to Nazareth where he had been brought up, and as his custom was. What's a custom? Something you do once, or it means your pattern. As his custom was, he went into the synagogue, that was the word for church, on the Sabbath day, and he stood up to read. Jesus went to church and he sang and read the Bible every week from the time he was born. And you also read about this in Mark, all through his ministry. Now, some of you are going to say, well, Pastor Doug, didn't Jesus have a lot of arguments with the scribes and the Pharisees about the Sabbath day? Yeah, quite a few. But in every argument, they never argued about whether it should be kept. The arguments were only about how it should be kept. They always agreed it should be kept. The Sabbath should be kept. They had put a bunch of man-made laws on the Sabbath, and Jesus said, it's okay to do good on the Sabbath day. If your ox falls in the ditch, you can take it out on the Sabbath day. If someone was sick, you can heal them. Jesus said he healed several people on the Sabbath day, and that made some of the religious leaders very angry. And Jesus said, you know, there's nothing out of harmony with this, but you never see Jesus in the carpenter shop on the Sabbath day, do you? So we're supposed to cease from our work. We gather together, we worship God. By the way, did you know the Sabbath is called a holy convocation? That means a convening. God has a time for his people to come together. Don't we need to, especially after COVID and all the isolation, I think people are really feeling it, that we've not been able to assemble. Something happens when you get together with people. And I know that God's got his spiritual church scattered everywhere, and you can Zoom a worship service. We're streaming this now on the internet. But you need to get together with fellow believers. Hebrews chapter 10, let us not forsake the assembling of ourselves together as the manner of some is. If there's an epidemic, pause or do it safely. I'm not, you know, I understand that. But let's not forsake it. And a lot of pastors are struggling now because as they're dealing with the epidemic and things are improving, people aren't coming back. Sometimes we get, you know, we get bad habits of kind of sitting on the sofa, don't have to dress up. I'm going to go to church in my underwear. And Bible calls it a holy convocation, Leviticus 23. Jesus was there every week. Number 7, what was Paul's custom regarding the Sabbath? So it's not only Christ. Now let's look at the apostles. The Bible says in Acts chapter 17, verse 2, then Paul, as his custom was, he went to them, and for 3 Sabbath days he reasoned from them to them from the Scriptures. So Paul, wherever he went, one of the first things he did is he would reason with, he'd go to the synagogues and he'd reason with the Jews. And even when the Jews didn't listen, then he would go and he'd reason with the Gentiles on the Sabbath day. Look at Acts chapter 18, verse 4. And he reasoned in the synagogue every Sabbath day, and he persuaded both Jews and Greeks. The word Greek there is Gentiles. What blessing is promised by the Sabbath commandment? What are some of the blessings that God is offering you and me? Matthew 11, this is the great invitation. Jesus said, come to me, all you who are labor and you are heavy laden, and I will give you rest. God wants you to have that peace and that rest, friends. Do you want that? He says, come to me. You can also read in Exodus 33, verse 14. He says, my presence will go with you and I will give you rest. And then Hebrews chapter 4, verse 5. The promise is, and they will enter into my rest. God wants you to have that blessed rest. And he wants you to have that experience every week with him, that quality time with him. A lot of people say, oh yeah, Lord, I love you. I want to serve you. I'll even give my money, but don't ask for my time. Some of you are thinking, Pastor Doug, this is mind-blowing. I know you know it's biblical. And the question is, what do you do now? Friends, God brought you to hear these things, or you who are watching this, because he wants you to be blessed. Let me give you one more thought before I wrap this up. If I was to say, where in the world is the Holy Land, what would you say? Israel. That's right, it is. And where in Israel is the holy city? Jerusalem. And in the holy city, there's something called the Holy Mount, Mount Zion or Mount Moriah. And all the Holy Mount was the Holy Temple. And in the Holy Temple, they had the Holy Place. And inside the Holy Place, they had the Holy of Holies, or the inner sanctum. And there was only

0: one thing that was in the holy place, and this is what made everything in the world holy. There's the law of God, the holy Ark of the Covenant. And in the law of God, you find the word holy one time. It's in the fourth commandment. God has put something in there, and he wants us to see life is made of time. And every Sabbath, God wants us to give him our time. And he says, you do that, I'm going to give you eternity. Can you give me one day a week? Does that sound like a fair trade? And we need it. Anything God asks for us is because he wants us to be blessed. Friends, I pray that you'll be praying about this. Jesus said, if you love me, keep my commandments.
1: 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What happened? 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It's sure to be a blessing. And thank you for your continued support as we take the gospel of Jesus Christ to the world. We hope you'll join us next week as we delve deep into the Word of God to explore more amazing facts. This presentation was brought to you by the Friends of the Amazing Facts Ministry.

July the 25th, 1940 was one of the worst days for Allied shipping during the Battle of Britain, which had started 2 weeks earlier. The Luftwaffe inflicted devastating losses on England, and over the nearly 4 months of the battle, 23,000 Britons would die, and many more would suffer injury during German bombing campaigns. No one wants to live through that, but when you're in a vulnerable place, remember what God says in Psalm 119, verse 114. You are my hiding place and my shield. Doesn't mean you'll never experience harm, but you can know that God is with you and will keep you safe and protect you again and again. You can commit yourself to God knowing He has committed Himself to you. A Christian has the privilege of trusting God always, knowing that He is always there for you and with you. John Bradshaw, It Is Written.

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1: Hello, my name is Tim Rumsey, and you are listening to Pictures of the End. Thank you for joining us today. I hope that your time is blessed by the time spent in God's Word. 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That's 855-447-8788. Today, we are continuing our study of the life of Christ as it is revealed in the Most Holy Place and the Ark of the Covenant especially, a blueprint of salvation that God has given to humanity over 3,000 years ago, and we're looking at what this message means for us today. The title of our episode today is The Last 6 Hours, and we're going to be looking at especially what Christ suffered for us, not only as he hung on the cross, but in those hours leading up to it, as he left the upper room with the disciples, as he went through the Garden of Gethsemane, as he went through a multitude of trials that night and early on Friday morning, and then finally as he headed toward his death. What truly did Jesus suffer? We know there was a lot of physical pain and torture involved. And yet when we look closely, we're going to discover that there were some things that were even more of a burden for him, more of a trial for him than the physical pain itself. We're going to begin today with a verse in the book of Hebrews. This is Hebrews chapter 2, verses 14 and 15. And those verses read like this. For as much then as the children are partakers of flesh and blood, he also himself likewise took part of the same, that through death he might destroy him that had the power of death. There is a very specific reason that the Son of God took on human flesh. Why did he become a member of the human family? Well, there's more than one reason, but the reason we're focusing on today is simply this, that God had to die in order for the penalty of sin to be paid for. And the only way that guilty sinners like you and me, human beings, could be spared that penalty of sin, which is death, the Bible says the wages of sin is death. The only way that we could be spared that penalty is that the Son of God would die. There's just one problem. The Bible says that God is immortal. That is, that he cannot die. He is not subject to death. Unlike us, who are all too familiar with death, God is immortal. He cannot be touched with death. So in order for God to pay the penalty of sin, he must become a human being. And this is one incredibly important reason for the incarnation, is that this is the only way that God could make himself subject to death and pay that penalty for us. Now, God's covenant is to take away our sins. And we read that in Romans. And his covenant, his promise, his treaty, almost, you might say, with humanity, is to take away our sins through the death of the Son of God, Jesus Christ. And just like today when we speak of a testament or a will, that document does not go into effect until a person has died. And the same thing is true with God's covenant to take away our sins. It was a promise since Adam and Eve first rebelled against God in the Garden of Eden, but it didn't truly take effect until the death of Jesus Christ. Hebrews chapter 9, verse 17 says, "For a covenant is valid only when men are dead, for it is never in force while the one who made it lives." And so, again, today we're going to be focusing on the death of Jesus Christ, what he suffered for us, and what truly did he go through? What did he risk? What did he give up so that humanity could have the opportunity to choose God once again? I want to read another passage for you. This is from Isaiah chapter 52, and this is a section of Isaiah. It's a beautiful section of Isaiah that talks about the Messiah, what he would suffer for humanity. And this is Isaiah chapter 52, verses 14 and 15. We read here, "His visage was so marred more than any man, and his form more than the sons of men." Now, again, we could focus today on all of the physical torture that Jesus went through. We may touch a little bit on that. And it is true that he underwent an incredible amount of physical pain to accomplish this redemption of humanity. But we're going to see that there were some other things at play, some other things that were happening that also contributed to this visage being marred. The passage here in Isaiah goes on, "Kings shall shut their mouths at him, for that which had not been told them shall they see, and that which they had not heard shall they consider." Again, that's Isaiah chapter 52, verses 14 and 15. Now, this is an interesting passage here because it brings to light that there is something revealed about God through the sufferings and the death of Jesus that has not been known or considered, had not been known or considered up until that time. And part of our job today is to understand what exactly did Christ's death reveal about God that is so powerful that humanity, kings, had not considered this before. And we're going to see that it reveals a completely new way of salvation. You see, through most of history, in virtually every culture and in virtually every religion, whatever concept of salvation has been held within that group, that culture, that religion, it has almost invariably centered on what human beings must do in order to merit or earn salvation. And so it's a very self-focused, works-based method of salvation. And what we see here with the Son of God voluntarily dying for a lost race is that a new way of salvation is opened up here, something that people had not considered before, and that is simply this, that God truly is love. And he is so full of love that he would sacrifice of himself in order to save humanity. You see, again, through most of history, we human beings have been led to believe that the gods require blood, they require sacrifice, they require something of humanity. And the picture of God that emerges from this is almost one of, well, it often is, one of a bloodthirsty fiend up in the cosmos that is wringing every last inch, every last ounce of whatever he can get from humanity. This is not the picture that the Bible paints of God. The picture that the Bible gives us of God is that truly he is love, that he has sacrificed of himself through his Son so that we might understand what he wants to offer us, and that is life freely. Nothing that we do can earn it. Nothing that we go through can merit this salvation. It is something truly that we accept as a gift from God. Now, because of his sufferings, it truly qualifies Jesus to be the Savior of humanity. Hebrews chapter 5, verses 8 and 9 say, "Though he were a son, yet learned he obedience by the things which he suffered, and being made perfect, he became the author of eternal salvation unto all them that obey him." Now, what does an author do? An author writes. An author makes their living by writing something, by creating things. And we see here a very interesting picture that is given of Jesus saying, though he were a son, though he was the Son of God, yet learned he obedience by the things which he suffered. And again, these things that he suffered in the last hours of his life. Being made perfect, he became the author of eternal salvation. Well, what is he writing? What is he creating as the author of salvation? And we find the answer in the last part of the verse here. He became the author of eternal salvation unto all them that obey him. You see, the job of Jesus Christ now as the resurrected Savior is to recreate his character in people so that they can lovingly obey God. And as he does this, he is writing salvation on the hearts of men and women. Well, let's walk through some of the events here that defined the last hours of Jesus Christ. On Thursday evening, after he had spent that Last Supper with his disciples in the upper room, Jesus left for the Garden of Gethsemane. You can actually still go to Jerusalem there. You can see ancient olive trees at the foot of the Mount of Olives, and it is possible that some of those trees were from the time of Jesus. We can't know for sure, but there are some very, very ancient olive trees there. And Jesus now enters into this Garden of Gethsemane. Now, the name Gethsemane literally means olive press, and this was a place, it was an olive grove where they made olive oil, and so the olives, when they were harvested, would be crushed, the oil would be extracted, and what a symbolically fitting place for Jesus to enter now as the life begins to be crushed out of him, because it is here in the Garden of Gethsemane that the guilt and the weight of sin is going to be placed onto Jesus for the first time. He's always been the sinless Son of God. He's always been one without sin, and he's always been the Messiah. But as he enters Gethsemane, now he becomes the sin bearer in a way that he had not been before. And just like the olive oil would be pressed and squeezed out of the olives here in this Garden of Gethsemane, the life would begin to be squeezed out of Jesus Christ. And yet the oil, which can represent the Holy Spirit, comes as a result of that. So some beautiful symbolic things going on here. As Jesus is in the Garden of Gethsemane, he feels the weight of sins falling upon him. And Luke chapter 22 tells us that his sweat began turning into blood. His sweat was, as it were, great drops of blood falling down to the ground. That's Luke 22, verse 44. Now, this is an actual medical condition. It's called hematidrosis. It is very rare, but you can go online and find pictures of those that have suffered from this. And it happens when the capillary blood vessels that feed the sweat glands rupture. It happens, again, very rarely, but under conditions of extreme physical or emotional stress. And certainly this is what Jesus was suffering at this time. The book Desire of Ages, which is a beautiful commentary on the life of Christ, explains a little more deeply what was happening to Jesus here in the Garden of Gethsemane. This is page 686 from the book Desire of Ages. Christ was now standing in a different attitude from that which he had ever stood before. His suffering can best be described in the words of the prophet, "Awake, O sword, against my shepherd, and against the man that is my fellow, says the Lord of hosts," from Zechariah 13, verse 7. As the substitute and surety for sinful man, Christ was suffering under divine justice. He saw what justice meant. Hitherto, he had been as an intercessor for others. Now he longed to have an intercessor for himself. And again, a little bit later in the same book, as Christ felt his unity with the Father broken up, he feared that in his human nature he would be unable to endure the coming conflict with the powers of darkness. In the wilderness of temptation, the destiny of the human race had been at stake. Christ was then conqueror. Now the tempter had come for the last fearful struggle. And Satan told him that if he became the surety for a sinful world, the separation between the Father and the Son would be eternal. He would be identified with Satan's kingdom and would nevermore be one with God. We're going to continue looking after the break at this mental agony that Jesus goes through in the Garden of Gethsemane. Don't go away. We'll be right back. 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

Welcome back. We're looking today at the things that Christ suffered in the last hours of his life. And we ended right before the break with Jesus in the Garden of Gethsemane, which again means olive press. This was an olive grove where they extracted oil from the olives. And we see that as Jesus is in the Garden of Gethsemane, he enters into a great and dark mental anguish. In fact, Jesus had told his disciples here in Matthew chapter 26, as he entered into the garden, he says, "My soul is exceeding sorrowful, even unto death." And then he asks his disciples to stay with him and to pray. What was Jesus facing? What was this dark black tunnel that Jesus was entering here where he would say, "My soul is exceeding sorrowful, even unto death"? Well, the answer is found back in prophecy in Isaiah chapter 53. This is shortly after that verse we read at the beginning today, where it said that kings would close their mouths and be astonished at what is revealed through this sacrifice of Jesus. Isaiah chapter 53 continues this prophecy of the sufferings of the Messiah, and it concludes in verses 11-12 by saying, "He shall bear their iniquities." And then verse 12 says this, "He has poured out his soul unto death, and he was numbered with the transgressors, and he bare the sin of many." Jesus was quoting from this prophecy as he entered into the Garden of Gethsemane, and he was trying to communicate to his disciples that at this moment, right now, as he entered into this olive grove, this is when the guilt, the weight of sin is being placed upon him, and he feels as if his soul is going to be poured out right now as he is numbered with the transgressors. The Bible tells us the effect that sin has on our relationship with God. Isaiah chapter 59, verse 2 says, "Your iniquities have separated between you and your God, and your sins have hid his face from you that he will not hear." Now, this is something that all of us, to a greater or lesser extent, experience in our lives. The Bible says that all have sinned. We are all separated from God to some extent or other. But Jesus had never experienced this before. He had had this perfect union with his heavenly Father. At the baptism, at Christ's baptism, when he came out of the water, the Bible says that there was a voice from heaven which said, "This is my Son, in him I am well pleased." The Holy Spirit, the Bible says, descended on Jesus in the form of a dove. A similar thing happened sometime later in Christ's ministry as he took Peter, James, and John, three of his disciples, he took them up into a mountain and he was transfigured. In other words, his divine glory started flashing through this garb of humanity that he had taken on. And again, a voice from heaven comes and says, "This is my Son, in him I am well pleased." And it actually happened a third time, just a few days before Christ's death. That episode is recorded in John chapter 12. Jesus is speaking in the temple with some Greeks who had come to see him, and thunder echoes from heaven, and again there's a voice that says, "This is my Son." And so at least three times during his ministry, Jesus had heard the voice of his heavenly Father. He had heard the approval. He had seen signs like that dove, the Holy Spirit. He had walked and lived and breathed every day in this union with his heavenly Father. But now something is changing. As Jesus enters into Gethsemane, sin begins to separate him from the Father. And this, again, is what we all experience. And Jesus is now tasting the fruit of sin. He is tasting the effects of sin for every person that has ever lived. And again, we read this before the break, but I want to just repeat this once again. The book Desire of Ages, which is a commentary on the life of Christ, brings this out on page 686. Christ's soul, it says here, was filled with dread of separation from God. Satan told him that if he became the surety for a sinful world, the separation would be eternal. He would be identified with Satan's kingdom and would never more be one with God. Again, that's from the book Desire of Ages, page 686. Now, from where we are in history and from the testimony we have in the Bible, we know that this is not true. Jesus
died, he overcame death, he rose from the dead, he went back to heaven. But at this point, as Jesus is now looking through into this dark tunnel, he cannot see through the portals of the tomb because sin is separating him from God. He cannot see the final outcome, even though he had told his disciples many times before, I will rise again. At this point, he can't feel that. He can't see that. And he has to continue in faith, just like we have to. Well, Jesus is arrested. He's betrayed by Judas. He's kissed on the cheek by this disciple that has turned from him. He is then dragged into the Jewish authorities, and he's tried at least three times over the next several hours by the Jewish authorities. And by the way, these trials, according to the laws and customs of the Jews, these trials were

At this time, the Jews were not allowed by the Romans to put anybody to death. And so in order to secure a death sentence, they needed Roman approval. So Jesus is taken before Pilate, the Roman governor. Pilate can very quickly tell that Jesus is not guilty of the things that he is accused of. And so, Pilate has a great opportunity here to let the Son of God go free. And instead, he sends him to another ruler in town, Herod. Jesus goes through another trial. This is now about trial number 5 out of 6 or 7 before his death. And Herod offers to let Jesus go free if he will perform some miracles or heal somebody. Jesus just stands there. He refuses. And about this time now is when the physical abuse begins. The crown of thorns is placed on Jesus. A purple robe is placed on him. Jesus is taken back to Pilate. He is then whipped and scourged, which in itself was a brutal beating, which could kill a person very easily. And Jesus is finally taken off to the cross here. And we're skipping a lot of things that Jesus suffered physically because we're trying to focus today on what Jesus suffered mentally and spiritually. Mark chapter 15, verse 25 tells us that Jesus was crucified at the third hour. That is 9 a.m. in the morning. And now begins the last 6 hours of Christ's life as he hangs on the cross. And in these last 6 hours, the plan of salvation, the destiny of the human race, the fate of Satan and his angels, the future peace and security of the universe, everything converges now in the last 6 hours of Christ's life. And keep in mind that Jesus still has the power, he still has the ability to walk off of that cross if he so chooses. He still has that divine power that he could tap into, that he could call for his own rescue if he so chooses. But he doesn't. He chooses to remain on the cross, suspended between heaven and earth, claimed neither by men and apparently rejected by the Heavenly Father. Martin Luther has some very powerful things to say about this. He wrote in his commentary on Galatians. He says, Holy Writ does not say that Christ was under the curse. It says directly that Christ was made a curse. All the prophets of old said that Christ should be the greatest transgressor, murderer, adulterer, thief, blasphemer that ever was or ever could be on earth. When he took the sins of the whole world upon himself, Christ was no longer an innocent person. He was a sinner burdened with the sins of a Paul who was a blasphemer, burdened with the sins of a Peter who denied Christ, burdened with the sins of a David who committed adultery and murder and gave the heathen occasion to laugh at the Lord. In short, Christ was charged with the sins of all men that he should pay for them with his own blood. The curse struck him. The law found him among sinners. He was not only in the company of sinners, he had gone so far as to invest himself with the flesh and blood of sinners. So the law judged and hanged him for a sinner. Again, that was Martin Luther writing about what Jesus suffered for you and for me on the cross. He became the curse itself so that we may have the promise, the opportunity to choose eternal life. Well, Mark chapter 15, verse 34 says that at the 9th hour, Jesus cried with a loud voice saying, Eloi, Eloi, lama sabachthani, which is being interpreted, my God, why have you forsaken me? These are now the last moments of Christ's life. He has spent the last 6 hours of his life hanging on this cross, rejected by men and apparently rejected by his heavenly Father. And one of the last things he says now is, my God, why have you forsaken me? And again, he couldn't see through the portals of the tomb at this point. And I want to drive this point home. Jesus died on the cross, not seeing clearly that he would rise from the tomb, not certain that he would have life after this, because sin had blinded and separated him from his heavenly Father. And he died anyways, because God is love. He made the sacrifice anyways, because God loves you. And Jesus was willing to give up his

0: Jacob's eternal existence, if that's what it required, so that you would simply have the opportunity to choose God. He didn't even have the assurance that you or I would choose God. He just wanted to give us that opportunity, that chance to make that choice. And this is why kings' mouths would be shut, because this is a way of salvation. This is a God of love that has never been considered before. This is a picture of God that humanity has never been able to conjure up. It can only be a picture that is given directly from God to man, that God is love. He is willing to sacrifice himself. And then Jesus says, "It is finished." And he breathes his last and he dies. But he doesn't die a loser, he dies a victor. And he raises again 3 days later. Friends, have you ever given your life to this man, Jesus Christ? Have you ever entrusted yourself to God? It is the best choice you can ever make. You've been listening to Pictures of the End. Thank you for joining us today.
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0: Welcome to today's reading from the Bible, the Word of God. 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
1: Psalm 129, a song of ascents. Many a time they have afflicted me from my youth, let Israel now say, many a time they have afflicted me from my youth, yet they have not prevailed against me.
2: The plowers plowed on my back, they made their furrows long.
1: The Lord is righteous, he has cut in pieces the cords of the wicked. Let all those who hate Zion be put to shame and turn back. Let them be as the grass on the housetops, which withers before it grows up, with which the reaper does not fill his hand, nor he who binds sheaves his arms. Neither let those who pass by them say, the blessing of the Lord be upon you. We bless you in the name of the Lord.
0: That's our Bible reading from the Old Testament for today. Now from the New Testament.
1: The Epistle of Paul to the Philippians. Paul and Timothy, bondservants of Jesus Christ, to all the saints in Christ Jesus who are in Philippi, with the bishops and deacons, grace to you and peace from God our Father and the Lord Jesus Christ. I thank my God upon every remembrance of you, always in every prayer of mine, making request for you all with joy, for your fellowship in the gospel from the first day until now, being confident of this very thing, that he who has begun a good work in you will complete it until the day of Jesus Christ. Just as it is right for me to think this of you all, because I have you in my heart, inasmuch as both in my chains and in the defense and confirmation of the gospel, you all are partakers with me of grace. For God is my witness, how greatly I long for you all with the affection of Jesus Christ. And this I pray, that your love may abound still more and more in knowledge and all discernment, that you may approve the things that are excellent, that you may be sincere and without offense till the day of Christ, being filled with the fruits of righteousness, which are by Jesus Christ to the glory and praise of God. But I want you to know, brethren, that the things which happened to me have actually turned out for the furtherance of the gospel, so that it has become evident to the whole palace guard and to all the rest that my chains are in Christ. And most of the brethren in the Lord, having become confident by my chains, are much more bold to speak the word without fear. Some indeed preach Christ even from envy and strife, and some also from goodwill. The former preach Christ from selfish ambition, not sincerely, supposing to add affliction to my chains, but the latter out of love, knowing that I am appointed for the defense of the gospel. What then? Only that in every way, whether in pretense or in truth, Christ is preached, and in this I rejoice, yes, and will rejoice, for I know that this will turn out for my deliverance through your prayer and the supply of the Spirit of Jesus Christ, according to my earnest expectation, and hope that in nothing I shall be ashamed, but with all boldness as always, so now also Christ will be magnified in my body, whether by life or by death. For to me to live is Christ, and to die is gain. But if I live on in the flesh, this will mean fruit from my labor. Yet what I shall choose I cannot tell. For I am hard-pressed between the two, having a desire to depart and be with Christ, which is far better. Nevertheless, to remain in the flesh is more needful for you. And being confident of this, I know that I shall remain and continue with you all for your progress and joy of faith, that your rejoicing for me may be more abundant in Jesus Christ by my coming to you again. Only let your conduct be worthy of the gospel of Christ, so that whether I come and see you or am absent, I may hear of your affairs, that you stand fast in one spirit, with one mind, striving together for the faith of the gospel, and not in any way terrified by your adversaries, which is to them a proof of perdition, but to you of salvation, and that from God. For to you it has been granted on behalf of Christ not only to believe in him, but also to suffer for his sake, having the same conflict which you saw in me, and now here is in me.

You've been listening to the Word of God, today's reading of a section of the Holy Scriptures. All 66 books of Scripture are given by inspiration of God and are profitable for doctrine, for reproof, for correction, for instruction in righteousness, that the man of God may be perfect, thoroughly furnished unto all good works. 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

Jesus. The mere mention of his name can calm the storm, heal the broken, raise the dead. At the name of Jesus, I've seen sin-hardened men melted, derelicts transformed, the lights of hope put back into the eyes of a hopeless child. I've heard a mother softly breathe his name at the bedside of a child, delirious with fever, and I've watched that little body grow quiet and the fevered brow cool. I've sat beside a dying friend, her body racked with pain, who in those final fleeting seconds summoned her last ounce of strength to whisper Earth's sweetest name, Jesus. Emperors have tried to destroy it. Philosophies have tried to stamp it out. Tyrants have tried to wash it from the face of this earth with the very blood of those who claimed it. Yet the name of Jesus still stands. And there shall be in that final day when every voice that has ever uttered a sound, every voice of Adam's race, shall proclaim in one great mighty chorus the name of Jesus. For every knee shall bow and every tongue shall confess that Jesus Christ is Lord. So you see, it was not mere chance that caused the angel one night long ago to say to a virgin maiden, his name shall be called Jesus. Jesus. You know?

July the 25th, 1940 was one of the worst days for Allied shipping during the Battle of Britain, which had started 2 weeks earlier. The Luftwaffe inflicted devastating losses on England, and over the nearly 4 months of the battle, 23,000 Britons would die, and many more would suffer injury during German bombing campaigns. No one wants to live through that. But when you're in a vulnerable place, remember what God says in Psalm 119, verse 114. You are my hiding place and my shield. Doesn't mean you'll never experience harm, but you can know that God is with you and will keep you safe and protect you again and again. You can commit yourself to God knowing He has committed Himself to you. A Christian has the privilege of trusting God always, knowing that He is always there for you and with you. John Bradshaw, It Is Written.

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1: This is It Is Written. I'm John Bradshaw. Thanks for joining me. We're continuing our ongoing series, Great Chapters of the Bible. And we're looking at a chapter that qualifies as great by any number of measures. It's the longest chapter in the Bible, 176 verses, almost 2,500 words, much longer than the next longest chapter in the Bible, which is 1 Kings 8. None of the verses are longer than about 21 words, though. But Psalm 119 is a fascinating homage to God, and it speaks from beginning to end of the life-changing power of the Word of God. Now, there are a couple of things that are really fascinating about this psalm. Of the 176 verses, only one does not contain some explicit reference to the Word of God or God's revelation to the human family. Now, you could argue that there are another couple, but they reference God's faithfulness and mercy. So, verse 122 seems to stand alone. Here it is. Be surety for your servant for good. Do not let the proud oppress me. Every other one of the remaining 175 verses references God's word, whether it's a reference to Scripture or to God's testimonies or His law or statutes or precepts or judgments. And this chapter is written in an interesting way. Psalm 119 is written in 22 paragraphs or stanzas of 8 verses each. Every one of those verses in each section starts with the same Hebrew letter. The psalm was written so that the first 8 verses all start with the Hebrew letter Aleph, the first letter of the Hebrew alphabet. Next set of 8 verses start with the second letter of the Hebrew alphabet, Bet. Third group of 8 starts with Gimel, then Dalet, He, Vav, and so on, all the way through the 22 letters of the Hebrew alphabet. That's how we end up with 176 verses. And these verses all follow a certain theme, a theme the writer establishes at the very beginning of the psalm. Now this is verse 1. Blessed are the undefiled in the way, who walk in the law of the Lord. Now that verse sets the tone for the entire psalm. Those who are obedient to God are blessed. That's really another way of saying that those who are led by the Spirit of God are blessed. Incidentally, that word blessed is the same word which begins the book of Psalms entirely, when it says in Psalm 1 verse 1, Blessed is the man who walks not in the counsel of the ungodly, nor stands in the path of sinners, nor sits in the seat of the scornful, which is much the same thought, really. It's a theme that carries right through the book of Psalms. Faithfulness to God and the life-changing power, the transforming power of God's Word. So look at Psalm 119 and verse 1 again. Blessed are the undefiled in the way, who walk in the law of the Lord. Blessed or blessed are the complete, those who are without blemish, the upright, those without spot. Now that's clearly God's plan for His children, that they are recovered from the power of sin. And what's written here really reflects the words of Jesus. Jesus said, If you love me, keep my commandments, in John 14, 15. Revelation 22, 14 says, Blessed are those who do His commandments, that they may have the right to the tree of life and may enter through the gates into the city. John wrote in 1 John 5, verse 3, For this is the love of God, that we keep His commandments, and His commandments are not grievous. The writer of Psalm 119 understood something, not just from a theological perspective, but from his own bitter experience. Sin does damage. As Isaiah the prophet said, it separates a person from God. He said that in Isaiah 59, verse 2. Jesus came into the world to save us from the penalty of sin, but not only from its penalty, also from its power, and also from its presence. Here's where many people are selling themselves short and selling God short. Christianity, faith in God, isn't just a matter of acknowledging God as God, acknowledging Jesus as Savior, and then going on with the old life as though God hasn't impacted your life. Faith in God is about God taking away your old sinful heart and placing within you a new heart that beats in harmony with the heart of God. God makes you new. And after He does that, He wants to keep you, to sustain you, to live in you, so that your life is lived for God's glory. When God saves you, He puts you on a whole new path. Now, the question is, of course, how in the world are we to stay on that path? How can sinful people live new lives? Psalm 119 answers that question in verse 1. We are to walk in the law of the Lord. Look what the same writer wrote in Psalm 19, starting in verse 7. Psalm 19 and verse 7. The law of the Lord is perfect, converting the soul. The testimony of the Lord is sure, making wise the simple. The statutes of the Lord are right, rejoicing the heart. The commandment of the Lord is pure, enlightening the eyes. The fear of the Lord is clean, enduring forever. The judgments of the Lord are true and righteous altogether. It's been said that Psalm 119 is an elaboration of that passage from Psalm 19. Psalm 19 was written by David, and although it isn't otherwise made clear, thematically and linguistically, it seems that Psalm 119 was written by David as well. Then back in Psalm 19, he says in verses 10 and 11, "More to be desired are they than gold, yea, than much fine gold, sweeter also than honey and the honeycomb. Moreover, by them your servant is warned, and in keeping them there is great reward." Of course, if David wrote this, he knew that there's not a person alive who can save themselves or somehow muster up the strength to live godly lives. He's talking about a profound reliance upon the Word of God. And this side of the cross, we're able to say, and upon Jesus, the Word made flesh. There is power in the Word of God. Paul called the gospel the power of God to salvation for everyone who believes in Romans 1 verse 16. And this is reiterated in Psalm 119. Look at verse 9. How can a young man cleanse his way? By taking heed according to your word. Now, isn't that a profound thought and a helpful thought? If you're looking to live a life of integrity, a life that honors God, if you're looking for God to bring out the best in you, then this is for you. How can a person cleanse his or her way? By listening to, by taking note of the Word of God. And verse 11 pretty much repeats the thought. Your word I have hidden in my heart, that I might not sin against you. So how are we to live without falling into sin? Only one way, by taking heed to God's word, by letting God's word have its way in our lives, by making decisions based on the Word of God, by consulting the Bible and letting the Bible be your guide. It's too easy today to ignore the Word of God. Too many distractions today that make it easy to take your cue from other places. In this world, you're either going to acknowledge God's Word as your guide or, well, something else. And there's nothing else that brings into your life the transforming power of God. Let me suggest something. If you're not taking time with God's Word, start doing so right away. Take time every day. Every morning, read a passage of the Bible. Let God's Word speak to you. Let God's Word fill you. Cleanse your mind with God's principles. Have His Word on the tip of your tongue. Take your Bible with you. Read it when you get a few moments during the day. Memorize Bible verses that you know will be helpful to you. Isaiah wrote that God will keep in perfect peace the person whose mind is stayed on God. Depending on the research you read, it seems that most Americans never or very rarely read the Bible. And that could explain a lot. How's it working out for you? 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
1: 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Thanks for joining me on It Is Written. We're looking at Psalm 119 in our ongoing series, Great Chapters of the Bible. It's the longest chapter in Scripture at 176 verses, almost 2,500 words. It's been said that the great missionary David Livingston memorized the entire Psalm, a chapter that would take you around 15 minutes to recite or to read out loud. Again and again, Psalm 119 speaks about God's Word, His commandments, His statutes, His law. This is the Bible writer recommending the Bible as the source of strength for believers, as the means of receiving not only power for holy living, but also hope in this world and in the world to come. Notice what it says starting in verse 14. And think about the words used. I have rejoiced in the way of your testimonies, as much as in all riches. I will meditate on your precepts and contemplate your ways. I will delight myself in your statutes. I will not forget your word. I've rejoiced in your testimonies as much as in all riches. Now, David was a wealthy man. Here he says that God's word meant more to him than all the wealth he could accumulate. So let's ask an honest question here. Is this just hyperbole? Is David simply exaggerating to make a point? No, he's not. For him, God's word was the most precious commodity he knew of. For those who live in parts of the world where the Bible is freely available, and you can live your faith in freedom, it might be less easy or less common to feel that way about the Bible. But David was deadly serious about this. And what did he do with the Word of God? Well, he meditated on it. He contemplated it. He thought about it. He chewed it over in his mind. He was determined not to forget it. You know, this modern world where our minds seem to be always occupied, we're checking social media or email. People drive along listening to the radio or to music they brought with them. Life is full of flashing lights and distractions. It's not nearly as easy as it used to be to simply think about God's Word. Less people do it. To let God's Word wash over your mind and influence your daily life. Modern life conspires against faith. I've been told by people 1,000 times, I'm just too busy. I just don't have time. Who do you think worked it out that way? The devil does not want you to read the Bible, and he's figured out 1,000 ways to keep you from getting into it. But David, he meditated on God's Word. Now, don't get this confused with Eastern religious practices. Meditating on the Bible has nothing to do with emptying your mind or repeating a mantra. It's about focusing on the Word of God, thinking about Scripture, letting it sink into your mind. Ask yourself, when did you last really focus on God's Word, thinking about what God is actually saying to you through the Bible, considering what a verse really says, and wondering with God about how that verse or passage should be applied to your life? That's the meditation being written about. That is healthy and it's helpful. Now it says in verse 24, Psalm 119, verse 24, your testimonies also are my delight and my counselors. Now see how practical that is. The Word of God is to guide you. It advises you. You make your decisions for life on the basis of what God suggests. God wants you and me to be just like that. When it's decision time, it's Bible time. What does God have to say about this decision in your life? You'll know if you take the time to read and pray. Now, look at this passage. It is powerful. We start in verse 34. Give me understanding, and I shall keep your law. Indeed, I shall observe it with my whole heart. Make me walk in the path of your commandments, for I delight in it. Incline my heart to your testimonies, and not to covetousness. You see what the writer is saying here? I will keep your law. That's my will, my purpose. But God, make me walk in the right way. Bend my heart in your direction. David knew what you and I need to know for sure. Desires to do right in the sight of God are well and good. But without God taking the reins of your heart, without God having possession of your will, if you don't surrender to God and let Him have your will, those desires to live God's way are only going to end up in frustration. Too many people fail spiritually where they might succeed because they don't surrender their will to God. If you're not asking and asking and asking God to take your heart and your will, it's time to do that right now. Now, as the 12th set of 8 verses begins in Psalm 119, you read this in verse 89. Forever, O Lord, your word is settled in heaven. Now, this speaks to the eternal nature of God's word. Forever. It's much like what Isaiah wrote in Isaiah 40 and verse 8. The grass withers, the flower fades, but the word of our God stands forever. It's like what Jesus said in Matthew 5 and verse 18. For assuredly I say to you, till heaven and earth pass away, one jot or one tittle will by no means pass from the law till all is fulfilled. You don't want to make the mistake of thinking that somehow God's word or God's law isn't important today. The psalmist understood what Jesus understood. God's word lasts forever. It matters forever. No matter what the skeptics say or what the critics say, God's word is as relevant today as it has ever been. In a moment, perhaps the most well-known verse in Psalm 119. I'll be right back. 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
1: I'm in the Bahamas. It's a slice of paradise, really. And as beautiful as it is, it's a place with a colorful past. Once upon a time, the Bahamas was a haven for pirates. Blackbeard sailed these waters. Pirates lived, or live, outside the law. They are lawless. And the fact is, they were thieves, murderers. This isn't a game. We still see lawlessness today. The battle is real. Undoubtedly, you've experienced it. You might be caught in the middle of it now. Can you see yourself in that picture, doing the things that you know you should not? See yourself in that picture? You want a way out of lawlessness? You want a way out of slavery to the old life? Jesus is that way. Lawless. Watch now on It Is Written TV. Thanks for joining me on It Is Written. We're continuing our series, Great Chapters of the Bible. And today we're looking at Psalm 119. It's a powerful chapter of the Bible. It's the longest psalm, and every verse but one of its 176 verses speaks in some way to God's word or His law or to God's revelation to humanity. Some quick points from Psalm 119. This is verse 97. Oh, how I love your law! It is my meditation all the day. David meditated on God's word, and here he says on God's law. He thought about it. He let it sink deep into his mind. In verse 98, he says he has more understanding than his enemies. In verse 99, more understanding than his teachers. And in verse 100, more understanding than the ancients. Why? Because he keeps God's precepts. The Bible will open up your mind. I met a woman recently who couldn't read at all until she was in her late 30s, and she learned to read when she got a Bible and began to read the Bible. Changed her life. I could tell you about a young man who never thought it was possible that someone as slow as him could ever go to medical school. He wasn't a smart kid, but Bible study opened up his mind and expanded his understanding. There is power in the Word of God. There's a similar thought expressed in verse 130. The entrance of your words gives light. It gives understanding to the simple. Now, verse 105 is likely the best known verse in Psalm 119. It says, "Your word is a lamp to my feet and a light to my path." And if you could sum up Psalm 119 in one verse, this might be the one verse that you'd use. It's what the Bible ought to be, your light in a dark world, that guide you need to guide you in times when you're not sure which way to go, a light on your pathway. Why does God call it that, a lamp and a light? The God of heaven is our only hope in this world of sin, and it is a world of sin. Just look around. If you haven't experienced that in your life, then you've seen it in the life of someone that you care about. But God's word can guide you. It can offer you hope. It'll keep you. Where do I go with my life? God's word will tell me. How can I have hope in this world? I find that hope in God's word. How do I know the right direction to go? God will lead me through his word. And what this means is that God wants to have a personal relationship with you, where he speaks to you.

36 of Psalm 119 is interesting. It says, rivers of water run down from my eyes because men do not keep your law. What do you think he'd say today? Now, Christians who emphasize grace, and honestly, that should be all Christians, shouldn't get nervous about this emphasis on the law. No, the Bible writer isn't talking about salvation by law or salvation by works. He's talking about the beauty and the power of God's Word, how much he loves it and the powerful effect it has on his life. The psalmist would recognize that God's law and God's grace are in perfect harmony. It's not a matter of one or the other. It's both and, not either or. You can row your boat with just the oar of grace or with just the oar of obedience. And in both cases, you'll find yourself going around in circles. That's what happens when you row with just one oar. But row with both oars, with grace and obedience, and you'll be led by God in that straight line of faith and love. Now, notice verse 146 with me. I cry out to you, save me, and I will keep your testimonies. That's clearly expressed. You save me, and my response to you is that I obey you. Obedience is the response of the sinner to the salvation that God grants. It's not the root of salvation, but obedience is the fruit of salvation. One more verse to look at in Psalm 119, that great testimony to the transforming power of the Word of God. Verse 165. The writer says, great peace have those who love your law, and nothing causes them to stumble. If you want peace in your life, and everyone does, choose to love God's law, God's Word, His testimonies, His precepts, His judgments, His statutes. In this psalm, David isn't simply saying that he respects the Bible. He's saying he loves the Word of God, and it brings assurance and peace into his life. Verse 165 is much like the thought that Isaiah placed into Isaiah 32:17. The work of righteousness will be peace, and the effect of righteousness, quiet and assurance forever. It's like what Paul wrote in Romans 5:1. Therefore, being justified by faith, we have peace with God through our Lord Jesus Christ. When you make God's Word your guide, the authority for your life, when you choose to allow God to have your heart, that's when you have peace. Let me ask you, how's that working out for you? It's not reasonable to expect real peace in your life if you're not making time for God and His Word. This great chapter of the Bible is an encouragement to everyone. Incorporate the Bible into your life. Read it. Dwell on it. You'll learn to love it, and you'll love its author. Our time on this earth is just so short. People can make time for everything, social media and binge-watching television series and sport and who knows what else. But is there time in your life for the most important thing? Hide God's Word in your heart. Let it fortify you, strengthen you. 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Our Father in heaven, you did something great when you gave us your Word and preserved it down through the ages. Give us grace to hide your Word in our heart. Let your Word be a lamp to our feet and a light to our path. Let it cleanse our ways. Let it strengthen us with your promises and with faith in you. Grant that it would connect us with heaven and bring into our lives the very presence of Jesus Christ. We thank you for Psalm 119, truly a great chapter of the Bible. Inspire us to know you more, to know your Word, to read it, to live by it, and then through it, to be ready to meet Jesus when he comes back to take us home. We thank you today, and we pray in Jesus' name, amen.
Thanks so much for joining me. I'm looking

0: 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Until then, remember, it is written, man shall not live by bread alone, but by every word that proceeds from the mouth of God.
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4: 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People.

July the 25th, 1940 was one of the worst days for Allied shipping during the Battle of Britain, which had started 2 weeks earlier. The Luftwaffe inflicted devastating losses on England, and over the nearly 4 months of the battle, 23,000 Britons would die, and many more would suffer injury during German bombing campaigns. No one wants to live through that, but when you're in a vulnerable place, remember what God says in Psalm 119, verse 114. You are my hiding place and my shield. Doesn't mean you'll never experience harm, but you can know that God is with you and will keep you safe and protect you again and again. You can commit yourself to God knowing He has committed Himself to you. A Christian has the privilege of trusting God always, knowing that He is always there for you and with you. John Bradshaw, It Is Written.

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1: The forecasters got it right. In about 2 days, the temperatures would fall, and then we were to get 3 to 5 inches of snow. Sure enough, it got cold, and we got about 3 inches of snow, that white stuff which covers the bare earth with a beauty of cleanliness. I can tell you about another forecast. Well, it wasn't about the weather, but it was forecasted many years ago that someone was going to come to this earth and send down upon us a beautiful grace that would cover our sins and cleanse us from all unrighteousness. The prophet Isaiah said that the coming Messiah would take our infirmities and carry our sorrows. He was pierced for our transgressions and crushed for our iniquities, and by his wounds we are healed. The prophet Micah forecasted that Jesus would be born in Bethlehem. According to the writers of the four Gospels, all the forecasts were correct. Jesus came, and we are covered and changed by his grace. This is Rod Bieber with Seed Time and Harvest.

July the 25th, 1940 was one of the worst days for Allied shipping during the Battle of Britain, which had started 2 weeks earlier. The Luftwaffe inflicted devastating losses on England, and over the nearly 4 months of the battle, 23,000 Britons would die, and many more would suffer injury during German bombing campaigns. No one wants to live through that. But when you're in a vulnerable place, remember what God says in Psalm 119, verse 114. You are my hiding place and my shield. Doesn't mean you'll never experience harm, but you can know that God is with you and will keep you safe and protect you again and again. You can commit yourself to God knowing He has committed Himself to you. A Christian has the privilege of trusting God always, knowing that He is always there for you and with you. John Bradshaw, It Is Written.

Hello, and welcome to the ABCs of Prayer with Glenn Kuhn. Is prayer just the reciting of the Lord's Prayer, prayer beads, or repeating a prescribed prayer? Or is prayer much more than this? One of my favorite authors has expressed it this way: prayer is the opening of the heart to God as a friend. The late Glenn Kuhn learned much about prayer, and he reveals how to pray in this special radio series entitled The ABCs of Prayer. These programs were recorded 4 decades ago, and we apologize for the poor audio quality, but the excellent content is worth hearing. And now, Pastor Glenn Kuhn.

Shall we pray? Dear Lord, make me a nail upon the wall, fastened securely in its place. Then from this thing so common and so small, hang a bright picture of thy face. And we thank you in Jesus' name. Amen. Our topic at this hour, friends, has to do with a home that was shattered because Sheila, as we call her, it's a substitute name, because Sheila overlooked one outstanding secret of home harmony. And that one outstanding secret is humility. What does that have to do with the worship of Jesus Christ? What does that have to do with our relationship to the Lord? You see, all of the worship and the science of worship teaches us not merely our relationship toward our Lord, but also the same relationship on a smaller scale toward each other. Like the psalmist said in the 96th Psalm in the 9th verse, "Come, let us worship the Lord. Let us bow down." The science of worship involves the attitude of humbling myself, not merely before the Lord, but humbling myself before others. "He that humbleth himself shall be exalted." I hasten to add this. It does not mean that in humbling ourselves, we have to become a worm. Not at all. It rather means that in humbling ourselves, we show this humility by respecting others. Notice two or three texts of Scripture. 1 Peter 2:17. Honor all men. That means respect everybody. So it doesn't mean get down in the earth like an earthworm and crawl among the dirt. No, it doesn't mean that. You and I are children of God. We're sons and daughters of God. So humility means nothing of the kind. It means rather that we respect others. And according to Philippians 2:3, it says, esteeming other better than ourselves. Better is comparative of good. You can't esteem another person better unless you esteem yourself as good. Jesus is the top. He is the highest level. And Jesus came to this world, and when he washed his disciples' feet, he said, I place it in a paraphrased term. He said, it in no way detracts from my dignity that I have bowed down and washed your feet. I am still your Lord and Master. I'm not groveling in the earth and in the dust in washing your feet. I'm merely showing that Christianity is service. Christianity is respect for all of God's children. Jesus Christ shed his blood for every son and daughter of humanity. He placed an infinite value on every human soul. When I respect every child of God, every child, every creature, every intelligent creature, I'm respecting the blood of Jesus Christ that flowed on Calvary. It was an infinite sacrifice. His life, his blood, his death. And it would have been offered for one soul. And that soul could be the individual whom we are tempted to disrespect, whom we are tempted to belittle. And this is part of the science of worship. You see, as we worship God, the attitude, the philosophy that we have Godward, we have in an appropriate manner earthward. Can you imagine Philippians 2:3? This text being penned by the Apostle Paul, who said, let nothing be done through strife or vainglory. But he said, in humility, let each esteem other better than himself. This is the gospel of the Lord Jesus Christ. This is the Word of God. I don't believe that you and I have a right to choose what part of the Bible we'll receive. Do you? We say, well, I don't like this part because I don't want to humble myself before anybody. But Jesus humbled himself. And in Philippians 2:5-9, it says, let this mind be in you,
which was also in Christ Jesus, who being in the form of God, thought it not robbery to be equal with God, but made himself of no reputation. He took upon himself the form of a servant, and being found in fashion as a man, he humbled himself and became obedient unto death, even the death of the cross. Wherefore God hath highly exalted him and given him a name that's above every name, that at the name of Jesus Christ every knee shall bow. Praise the Lord for our example. What do you say? That is Christ. We're conducting, before I tell you about Sheila, I want you to notice how the Bible develops this attitude of reverence and respect. First of all to God in the highest, then to others better than ourselves, and then ourselves. He said, love your neighbor as yourself. I can't love my neighbor unless I love myself. I cannot respect my neighbor unless I respect myself, you see. So there's no respect, disrespect to self in respecting others. I'm thinking of a lady. She was one of those wonderful, wonderful mothers-in-law. You know, our mothers-in-law have had a pretty bad reputation, haven't they? Even the good ones. And there are lots of good ones. Probably many more good ones than evil ones. But this particular mother-in-law was the mother of a minister friend of mine. And every time she would come over to his house, she would tell her daughter-in-law exactly what to do. But that wasn't all. As she would tell her daughter-in-law what to do, she was just dripping with sanctimony. Oh, she told her daughter-in-law what a beautiful creature she herself was. How close to the Lord she walked. How rich was her fellowship with the Lord. And all the things that other people should do. And her son came to me and he said, now that you're going to hold a series of meetings in my church, he said, I wonder if we couldn't pray for my mother. He said, she's so sanctimonious, as though she had arrived on a higher scale than most other people. And one of the sermons that I preached at that place, and I prayed to the Lord for the Holy Spirit, one of the sermons was about humility. Sabbath keeping means that the creature bows in respect to his maker. But it also means that the creature who bows in respect to his maker in the highest respects all of God's creatures. And as I tried to develop through the aid of the Holy Spirit the importance of Sabbath keeping Christians being very humble in our relationship to each other, I made a call. I sensed the presence of the Holy Spirit that night. My friends, I want to tell you, I believe angels just filled that auditorium. I was praying earnestly for this dear woman who meant very well. You know, I've often said, there are a lot of people that mean well. They're just mean. You know. And I was praying because this man had suffered intensely from his spiritual, quote unquote, from his spiritual mother. His wife had suffered more from her spiritual, quote unquote, mother-in-law. And as we concluded the message of that evening, I felt impressed to invite those who felt that they had not represented the Sabbath-keeping attitude of humility toward our fellow creatures, would they like to come to the altar? And as I stood there, of all things, this dear woman started making her way down the aisle. I was so happy to see her coming down that aisle that I just couldn't stay at the front. I just walked down the aisle, halfway down. I clasped her hand, and she said, Pastor Kuhn, after hearing this message on humility, I have to admit, I have never once kept the Holy Sabbath day. Oh, yes, she'd kept it. The Jews had kept it. They had kept it in theory, but she began to realize that the keeping of the holy day is a philosophy for a whole life. The humility by which we bow before the Lord in worship, the humility that accepts the Lordship of Christ regarding the day that he says, rather than the day that I choose, that same humility is to extend to all
And she was weeping, the tears just rolling down her cheeks. She had become a new creature in Christ Jesus. My friends, it is one thing for men and women to consent to God's decision of what day we should keep. And that's good. Really, that is for us to say, I accept the lordship of Jesus Christ. Sabbath keeping is accepting his lordship. It's keeping the day he tells us to. But that's only part of it. If I accept his lordship, he said, if I, your Lord and Master, have bowed down and bathed your feet, if I have taken this humble attitude toward my errant disciples, you ought to take the same attitude. This is the science of worship. Thank God for it. Well, Sheila came to us and related to us her experience. In those days, we used to give people an hour and a half, perhaps. And they would relate their whole experience. Even that was briefly done, they figured. She told us how she was reared in a Christian home. Her parents were very strict. They dealt with a theory of the law. But the trouble was, while they dealt with a theory of the law, and while they were very, very, very conscientious about the do's and don'ts, they had never learned the very basis of the law. Jesus said, on two commandments hangs all the law and the prophets, and those are love. Love to God and love to man. Her parents didn't show the love. They were so busy trying to work their way into heaven, you see. I mustn't do this, I mustn't do this, I mustn't do this, that they didn't realize that God is a God of love. He said, though your sins be as scarlet, they shall be as white as snow. So Sheila had never found the love of God in that home. Isn't that tragic? Isn't it a shame that in a person's conscientiousness, to be very conscientious, he shouldn't realize the basis of salvation? God so loved the world that he gave his only begotten Son, that whosoever believeth in him should not perish, but have everlasting life. We should say, oh, I see Calvary. I see the thief there beside Jesus. How much had the thief lived up to? But the free gift of salvation was offered to that man. It doesn't mean that we're to be disobedient. No, no. But it means we are to be obedient to the very philosophy. We should be obedient to the attitude and the life and the spirit of Jesus, which means humility, you see. An attitude of being uncritical, ungossipy, respecting God's children. Well, Sheila could hardly put up with it. She could hardly wait. Her parents made her dress in the most old-fashioned clothing it seems that they could manufacture or hunt up. They made her wear her hair halfway down her back. They did everything that a Puritan would have done 200 years ago in an effort to be exactly right, bless their hearts. But Sheila never saw, never sensed, never experienced a love of God who loves us no matter what we are. Sinners and enemies, Jesus loved us. Romans 5, 8 and 10. So as soon as Sheila was old enough, she left home, went away from home and went to an academy where nobody knew her. She said, now nobody can look down upon me. I'm going to start my life all over again. I've made a mess of my life. I'll start all over again. And there in this new educational center, she started all over again. She had not been getting good grades because she felt so inferior, all the while being high-pressured by her parents. You know, my friends, it's an awful thing for parents to high-pressure the children to get A grades. And if you don't get an A grade, there's something wrong with you. Oh, friends, I'd rather have an A grade in the attitude of Jesus Christ than all the A grades in the world. And we're not belittling A grades. Let them know we love them no matter what grade they get. Let them know Jesus Christ loves us no matter how we've messed things up. This is the religion of Jesus Christ. So she started all over again. She cut her hair.
She changed her attire. She looked modern and found a boyfriend. She married this boy, Roy. And they were getting along fairly well together. But as the years came and went, Roy was called away a distance to work. And Sheila began to whimper. You aren't spending enough time with me. And you know what happens? When one party to the marriage whimpers, demanding more companionship, you know what they get? Less. Because who wants to be around a whimperer? Nobody. Nobody wants to be around a whimperer, a person who is demanding attention, who's demanding love, who's demanding companionship. And so the more she demanded, the less she got. Finally, one, as he would come home, by the way, at night, every time she would just take him on. And finally, he decided that he wouldn't come home so much. And then it dawned over her that she was about ready to lose her home. So she said to herself, I'm now going to straighten him up right now. She said, listen here. You can have your wedding ring. I never should have married you anyway. He said, fine. That is the end. And then she realized that she had blown her marriage. At that time, she made a 200-mile trip, maybe 250-mile trip to see us. She told us of this experience. She said, my home is shattered now. Husband is threatening to end it all. He still does come home a little. But she said, can you tell me how to rebuild my home? I've made a mess of things. Yes, we said, we can. In fact, God has already told us. We'll just share with you His rules. And so we shared with her 7 secrets of family communication. And God has said that if we'll follow His rules, we shall have days of heaven upon the earth. That is Deuteronomy 11, 18 to 21. Imagine. Can you imagine a marriage in these days with heaven on earth? He said it would be. So I said, now, but the condition is that we will learn His spirit, His attitude, one of which is humility. I said, now, she said, what shall I do? Well, you'll do what the Lord said. You know, this is the guidebook. This is the marriage manual, if you please, as well as a soul-winning manual, as well as a doctrinal manual, as well as a salvation manual. So you'll go back and you'll follow the command of James 5:16. You'll say to your husband, Roy, I'm so sorry for the attitude I've taken. I've belittled you, I've whimpered, I've made demands, and I'm sorry. Will you please forgive me? And not merely will you do that, but then you'll take on this attitude of the mind of Jesus. Philippians 2:5-9. Let this mind be in you, not just spasmodically. Let this mind be in you, which was also in Christ Jesus, who being in the form of God, thought it not robbery to be equal with God. He made himself of no reputation. You will submit to your husband. You will never tower over him. You'll always take the submissive attitude. And as you do it, you won't submit like a mule submits. You know, who likes a mule bray? But you'll submit winsomely, sweetly, kindly, joyfully, believingly. And we spent about an hour in counseling after she told her story. She made the long trip back home. A few days later, she returned. She said, Pastor and Mrs. Coon, you have no idea what already is happening to my home. She said, you know, since I've taken this humble attitude and I've just shown a good, simple, casual respect, I haven't gone all out saying you're God or anything like that, because He isn't. But I've shown a good, healthy respect for my mate. She said, already things are changing so rapidly. I'm just amazed. We said, you know, that's what God said. He said, if we would follow His rules, we would have days of heaven upon the earth. In this old, wicked, and perverse world in which we live, think of a joy program.
You don't have to murmur. You don't have to quarrel anymore. Philippians 2:14. Do all things without murmuring and disputing, that you may be blameless and harmless, the sons of God, without rebuke in the midst of a crooked and perverse nation, among whom you shine. You shine as lights in the world. So don't take an abject humility attitude. Don't take the attitude, I'm going to be a worm and you can step on me. Oh, no, no. I'm a child of God, but you are a child of God. And you're the head of this home. And she said, I can hardly believe my very eyes and my very ears at what is happening. We encouraged her greatly. We thanked the Lord for the change that was taking place. That home was being rebuilt almost fantastically. She may have returned three times, giving the one

this man. She said, and more than that, brother and sister Coon, I'm tired of being humble anyway. And so I've decided that I shall not return. You can imagine, friends, that we weren't surprised when we got a report a little later that her home was destroyed. You know, Jesus Christ is Christianity. Christianity is Christ. Jesus told us what to do. And our natural natures don't like to respect others. We naturally want to be on top of the heap. And that is Luciferism. Lucifer said, I will ascend. I will be like the Most High. Nobody can rule over me. And he made himself into a devil. And you know, I have found thousands upon thousands of professed Christians who refuse to accept the humility of Jesus Christ. I think of homes where we've been in, and somebody sits down and they start relating an experience, something like this. I tell my boy Jimmy, who goes to school, I say, Jimmy, listen now, don't you ever pick a quarrel with another boy. Don't you do it. But Jimmy, if a boy jumps on you, don't let up until he's a grease spot. And then they go to church next Sabbath and sing, Love Divine, all love excelling, I sure put him in his place. And never once does it dawn over these professed Christians that this is not Christianity. This is Luciferism in the name of Jesus Christ. My favorite author who taught me more about the rules of communication than all other authors combined has made a statement like this. Sanctimony, spiritual pride, the holier-than-thou attitude is the most incurable of all the sins of humanity. Isn't that something? People who are guilty of social sins, they will come to the foot of the cross with the tears rolling down their cheeks and say, Oh God, I failed you. I've done wrong. I'm wicked. Cleanse me, Lord. But the sanctimonious saint who said, you know, you aren't doing right. You're wearing pants. And I don't like it. Goes to church and said, I am so much better than anybody else. Lord, thank you for looking at me. Never dawning over them that sanctimony, spiritual pride, walking on stilts as a Christian is the most incurable of all sins of humanity today. This is what caused Lucifer to be a devil and to be cast out of heaven. Oh, shouldn't we do what God says? Seek meekness, all you meek of the earth. That is, all who think we're meek. It may be you will be hid in the day of the Lord's anger. Shall we not do it? And now, my friends, how does a sinner come to Jesus? If we confess our sins, see, we bow in humble submission. We say, Lord, I'm sorry. I've sinned. Forgive me. God, be merciful to me, a sinner. That's how we go back to our home justified and drinking in salvation. But if we take the attitude of the Pharisee, Lord, I thank you. I'm a real vegetarian. And I'm going to practice health reform if it kills me. Let us ask God to make us like Jesus. Shall we do it? Dear Lord in heaven, as I look into my life, I find so many times I've been out of place. I thank you, Lord, that you've forgiven me. And as you have forgiven me, oh Lord, thank you for forgiving my fellow Christians to whom the Holy Spirit may have been speaking during this session, saying, humble yourself also before the Lord. Humble yourself before your friends. Come down off that high peak of selfishness. Lord Jesus, we endeavor to do it. And Father, right now, there may be a soul right here in this audience or viewing this program who came in without the assurance of forgiveness and in the heart is saying, Lord, I'm not worthy, but through Jesus, I accept your cleansing. I accept

0: your salvation. May that soul receive you now in simple faith. If you're one of those, would you lift your hand? Thank you, Lord, in Jesus' name for hearing and accepting. Amen. God bless you. And now for our questions and answers. But first shall we seek the Lord for his wisdom. Dear Lord, you have said, as recorded in 1 Corinthians 1:30, that Christ is made unto us wisdom and righteousness and sanctification and redemption. We need all of these gifts from you at this hour. We believe you're hearing. We believe you are with us. Oh, how we need your presence, and we thank you for it. In Jesus' name, amen.
1: The first question says, what you are teaching about humility is in the Bible, but I just can't seem to follow the command of 1 Peter 3. Please help.
0: Bless your heart. You know, as I have read this command through many decades, I've come to the conclusion that what you've said is absolutely right. You and I cannot do it. Paul said, the thing that I would do, I can't do. Oh, wretched man that I am. And then, looking to Jesus, he said, I can do all things through Christ, which strengtheneth me. You see, in Jesus, there's all power in heaven and earth. And as we look to him and ask him to impart his power, his grace, his strength, then we can say, Lord, you've said, it is God that worketh in you both to will and to do of his good pleasure, Philippians 2:13. And we can in turn exultantly say, I can do all things through Christ. Claim his promises, dearly beloved, for all your worth. There's not one of us that can do what God has commanded except as we open our hearts to the presence, to the life, and to the love of Jesus Christ. And he will supply it. He said, I stand at the door and knock. If any man hear my voice and open the door, I'll come into him. Friends, there is hope, there is strength, there is life, there is victory in Jesus.
1: You've told us that we can pray for anything that is according to God's will. How do we know what God's will for us individually is?
0: God's will is found in his word. You see, in the 40th Psalm, verses 6 to 8, it says, I delight to do thy will, O my God. Yea, thy law is in my heart. God's will is found in his word. Whatever he has promised us is his will, you see. He promises us a new heart. And that's a gift. We need the new heart. He promises the new heart so we can reach up in simple faith and know that whatever he promises us is his will.
1: I've heard you refer to texts of scriptures such as Philippians 2:3 and 1 Peter 2:17, in which I am to honor others. But how can I honor an alcoholic husband? It seems so difficult. There must be something wrong somewhere.
0: You know, friends, aren't we human? You know, who wants to be around individuals that are besotted, if you permit the expression? Who enjoys the foul breath, you see, of individuals that are in this state? Surely, we're not supposed to like it. But you know, God doesn't like a lot of things that we do. But aren't you glad that he loves us? In Romans 5, verses 8 and 10, it says, while we're enemies, God gave his son. While we're sinners, he gave his son to die for us. So, actually, we honor people not because what they're doing is honorable, but we honor them on two or three bases. One is, Jesus has shown the worth of the soul in giving his son, in giving himself, in shedding his blood for us. This shows the value of this soul. Jesus has honored humanity to such an extent that if only one soul were saved, we say it many times, if only one soul were saved, he would have shed his precious blood. That shows the tremendous value that he places on a human soul. So an alcoholic husband is one for us to honor because he's the purchase of the blood of Jesus Christ. And thus, we will cooperate with the Lord, we'll cooperate with the holy angels, we'll cooperate with the Holy Spirit in bringing to him the love of Jesus Christ.
1: When we know that people are doing wrong, asked this questioner, are we supposed to stand by and say nothing in order to obey the law of choice? What about the Lord telling Isaiah to cry aloud and spare not?
0: That's a very, very sincere question. The general law of communication means that we will not be picky, see? We won't be picky. And this is what we have been trying to present in our meetings, in our services, in our question and answer services. Don't be picking on people. There are exceptions, and they are rare and they're important. The exception to the rule is just as important and just as sacred and just as necessary as the rule. For instance, when I was a little boy going to public school, I picked up a bad word, and it was H-E-L-L. And I used it at the wrong time and the wrong places. The Bible talks about hell, but I used it as a slang expression. And I had become so accustomed to hearing the boys out in the public school using it that, amazing as it may seem, though I never used it around father and mother, when I was all alone, I did. I was in a berry patch with my oldest brother, and one of those berry briars pierced me, and out came that word. My older brother, in the sweetest, most wholesome, the kindest way, turned to me and he said, Glenn, are you sure that you wanted to say that word? And he said it in such a way that I knew he wasn't going to squeal on me. And immediately the Holy Spirit used that gentle word of reproof from my brother to bring me a sense of my great need. And I cried out to God for help. As far as I know, I've never used that word in a slang way since. So you see, there are times we're not always to sit by and say nothing, not at all. But what we're trying to convey is, God protect us from being picky Christians, from hammering and nagging and hammering and nagging, you see. The children are driven from the Lord by the parents constantly jumping on them for this and that and the other. It doesn't mean that there's never any place for reproof. The Bible says if your brother offends you, reprove him. If he repent, forgive him. Thank you for putting the question.
1: The Bible says there will be a people sighing and crying for the abominations done in the land. How can a person sigh and cry for the abominations done in the land and still keep a humble spirit?
0: Oh, thank you. You know, that is a real problem, isn't it? I think one of the things that has blessed me the most in Scripture in regard to this, for I have fought the same battle that evidently the questioners who bring in this question are fighting. You're sighing and crying for the terrible sins, for the sensuousness of individuals, including professed Christians. I tell you, my friends, it breaks our hearts. We will go into agony. We'll plead with God, deliver them, dear God. Please save your cause. But remember this. When Daniel, who was beloved of God, started pleading with God for the mistakes of Israel, you know what he said? I confessed my sins and the sins of my people. He didn't say, I said, Lord, look at the mistakes they're making. He said, Lord, we have transgressed. We have done wickedly. We don't deserve anything. He put himself right in the midst of it all. I confessed my sins and the sins of my people. If you'd read in the book of Nehemiah, you'll find the same attitude of Nehemiah. He didn't come up on stilts and climb up on these stilts and say, Lord, look at all the mistakes so many people are making, but I'm not doing it. Lord, I'm sorry for the mistakes I have made, for the wanderings and the backslidings I have engaged in and with my people. Please have mercy on me and my people. That's the humble method of God's command to us to sigh and cry for the abominations that we have committed as well as others.
1: When Jesus confronted the hypocrites, he called them hypocrites. When we see Christian hypocrites, aren't we to expose them?
0: You see, there are two or three classes in which we can find ourselves. One is, there are people who are tares. But Jesus said in the 13th chapter of Matthew that when the servants of the master said to the master, "There are tares among the wheat. Let us go out and pluck up these tares." You remember what the master said? He said, "Don't do it." He said, "Because they're not ripe enough yet. Individuals don't realize that they're tares, and as you go out in plucking up the tares, you'll pluck up the wheat." So there is a point at which the hypocrisy is to be openly presented. When Jesus called those men hypocrites, he was able to point to chapter and verse of their hypocrisy. You'll notice in the 23rd chapter of the book of Matthew, he told exactly what they were doing. And the people that were listening knew exactly what they were doing. Now, you'll notice, he didn't point out individuals as such. He said, "You Pharisees, you hypocrites." In general, he was pointing out what hypocrisy consists of, you see, so that people would realize that when they see a man doing this, devouring widows' houses, and for a pretense making long prayers, when they saw men doing that, they would know that God is not honored by that life. They would know that whoever is engaging that is a hypocrite. We must be extremely careful, though. We may know of somebody in the church that's living an unworthy life. Other people may believe that person is perfect wheat. We must be extremely careful, lest in plucking up the tare, we pluck up the wheat also.
1: I heard you share a text that indicates the wife should be in subjection to her husband. When I told my wife this, though I couldn't remember the text, she didn't like it and got mad. What was that text of scripture again, so that I can prove it to her?
0: Well, you might be surprised to know that before you read that text in Ephesians chapter 5, it says, beginning with the 19th verse, "All of you be subject one to another." So the husband is to be subject to his wife, and the wife is to be subject to her husband. But what the Bible is trying to say is, in the final decision, the chain of command is to be followed. And the wife is not supposed to treat her husband as though she were of the mother and he was a teenager. And you know, my friends, among the thousands of people that attend our meetings and come to us for counsel, we have found hundreds of beautiful Christian wives who, because they are more spiritual than their husband, have taken the attitude of a mother-child relationship. This is what the Bible condemns. Surely the husband is the head of the wife. The Bible says so. But he's not to be, and we repeat it many times, he's not to be the blockhead.
1: This next question comes from a young person, Pastor Kuhn. Says, "Dear Pastor, I'm a teenager, 15 years old. I've been a Christian just a year. The fifth commandment says that children should obey their parents. But my father is an atheist and he's mean. How can I honor him?"
0: Number one, you'll honor him as the blood-bought heritage of Jesus Christ. Number two, you'll honor him in line of the chain of command in the home. Number three, by your taking an attitude of submission, you may lead him to the Lord. You see, when he sees in you the Spirit of Christ, he sees the love that he needs. You see, it's the love of Christ that constrains a man to give his heart to the Lord, 2 Corinthians 5:14. We love him because he first loved us, 1 John 4:19. As this father sees reproduced in a human being the love of Jesus Christ, by beholding he may become changed, 2 Corinthians 3:18. You don't honor the vices, but you follow the chain of command, and God richly rewards individuals who do this.
1: Should a wife sit idly by and put up with a husband who gives her no companionship?
0: This is This is a common problem in the home. You see, men are the supporters, largely and usually, the supporters of the home. Their whole, if they're really responsible individuals, their whole life clusters around the determination to support the wife and the children. And it is easy for a man to become so absorbed in his work that he will neglect this companionship which his wife deserves. But while she does deserve it, she will not, as a rule, not once in a thousand times, ever receive it by demanding it. That's one of the paradoxes of life. She will receive this companionship as she presents to him an alluring attitude, you see. Now, 1 Peter, again, chapter 3, verses 1 to 7, should be followed carefully by Christian wives. As she is kind and submissive and meek and sweet, he longs more to be around her, in spite of the oppressiveness of the work in which he's engaged. But if she is whimpering and whining and demanding, you see, he wants to create a greater distance. So try to use Christ's methods. Thank you.
1: What should a Christian do when you're in a financial mess? Is it right to go bankrupt? If I don't, we're apt to starve.
0: There are some promises in the Bible that are very vital. God doesn't say that a Christian should never go bankrupt. That's not found in the Bible. I have known of individuals who've been in a financial mess who have gone bankrupt. But they have said in their hearts, though I've gone bankrupt, I'm keeping a list of every individual whom I owe. And just as fast as the money comes in, I will pay them person by person. Now, legally, they have to be careful how they do that too. Because even though they've gone bankrupt, I'm told that if they make one payment, they become legally obligated for the whole to that individual. But there are ways to take care of that. You see, first of all, whatever we do, no matter what legal route we take, there's still a basic honesty that God expects of his children. And the Lord has promised in Philippians 4:19 to supply our needs according to his riches and glory by Christ Jesus. I know of no time in the human experience in which a person can be a better witness to the honesty that Jesus creates in the human heart than when he gets in a financial bind. This is a beautiful opportunity for him to reveal the fact that as God keeps his promises, so God's children will do everything within their power to keep their promises. Somebody has said, in fact, I've heard it repeated many times, particularly in the mountains where we live, that you can tell whether a man is a Christian by the way he conducts his business. And I believe there's much more to that than many people realize. Christianity in business can be a bright and shining light. There's a beautiful opportunity for us to witness to the fact that we believe in the integrity of Christianity. We believe in the honesty of Christianity. We believe in keeping our promises. How can we expect God to keep his? How can we have confidence that God will keep his unless we do everything within our power to keep ours and then ask God to keep his promises so we can keep ours? Many of you have heard me relate the experience of when my wife and I needed $6,000 in order to keep our word. In great distress, in fact, in agony, I knelt before God again and again, and this was the argument that I placed in the ears of my Lord. I said, "Dear Lord, you have put it into my heart to keep my word. And because you have put it into my heart to keep my word, I'm asking you to keep your word of Philippians 4:19 and supply my need. I believe, Lord, it's very important for me to keep my financial word. I don't want people to come around to me and say, you promised me at that such and such a date, you pay me so much. You haven't even said a word." My friends, if a Christian finds that he is in a financial bind and cannot make a payment that's due on a certain date, he ought to get to that individual before that individual ever comes to him and say to that individual, "I'm sorry, something has happened. Will you be merciful? Will you be patient with me? Because I'm determined under God to keep my word to the very best of my ability." Then reach out and claim his promises.
1: This next questioner wrote a rather long question. Let me see if I can't cut it down and paraphrase it myself. The questioner is employed in selling religious books and materials door to door, but he or she feels that the method that they have been taught in getting into the home is deceptive. And they feel called to the Lord to present the gospel through these books and materials, but they just conscientiously don't feel they can continue using these deceptive, what they feel are deceptive methods. What do you think they should do, since the company or the firm advocates this method?
0: Number one, don't you thank God, friends, that there are people still in this world who are determined under God to obey the conscience which God has placed in them? You know, the Bible talks about a seared conscience. When I was in school, one of the speakers that I enjoyed listening to the most would often make this statement, keep your conscience sharp. Keep your conscience sharp. My friends, thank the Lord for people who are asking this question. That's number one. Number two, the Lord says in Romans 12:21, and we quote it many times, overcome evil with good. So instead of, and I'm sure that those who've put in this question have in mind this, instead of making a tirade against your superiors, you will ask God to give you wisdom. James 1:5, Psalm 32:8. By the way, Psalm 32:8, we haven't quoted for quite a while. It says, I will instruct you and teach you in the way you should go. I will guide you with mine eye. Isn't that beautiful? So you'll ask God to teach you how to overcome this negative situation with good. And as you pray, remember to follow the ABCs. Let me give you the philosophy of the ABCs of prayer. All right. You're asking God to give you wisdom, James 1:5. You're asking God to give you guidance, Psalm 32:8. Now, as you ask him to give you this wisdom, this guidance, what are you doing when you ask? You're saying, Lord, I don't know what to do. When you say, I believe, that's a B of prayer. When you say, I believe, you're saying, Lord, I can snuggle right up in a complete trust in you. When you say, Lord, thank you that I've received, that's how you use the C, the claim. Thank you, I've received. You go into the philosophy of thinking, Lord, you are revealing it to me. And though I may not sense it at this instant, at the time I need it most, you will reveal to me the better way than what I'm using now in approaching these homes. And expect God to do something fabulous. Ephesians 3:20, unto him that is able to do exceeding abundantly above all that we ask or think. Praise the Lord.
1: Do you believe Jesus is soon to return? And if so, do you think it is too late in the world's history to take an advanced course in education?
0: I believe that Jesus' return is very near. I believe we're now on the borders of the eternal world. I believe the text of Scripture that says, behold, I come quickly, is just right. It's so appropriate to this hour. But number two, he also says, occupy till I come. When I was a little boy, my father and mother never thought that I would be old enough to go to school. When my wife and I had our first child, we never dreamed that she'd be old enough to go to school before Jesus came. When she was married and had her children, we never dreamed they would be old enough to go to school. Jesus says, occupy till I come. Suppose now that our father and mother had not sent us to school, believing that Jesus would come so soon, can you imagine what would happen to us? So we always blend the verses of Scripture, balance one with another. He is coming soon, but occupy till he comes. I remember some years ago, I was sitting in the home of an individual. He was now in midlife. He was very bitter against his parents. He said, they were so sure that Jesus was coming within a year or two that they didn't give me an education. I've had a very difficult time, he said, making my way in life due to my fanatical, and he underscored it, my fanatical parents. Jesus is coming. We should live every day as though it were our last day. but we should live every day as though we had a whole lifetime ahead. Occupy till I come, but remember that in an hour that you think not, the Son of Man coming. Do we have another question?
1: Yes, and the last question for this session is a kind of a personal question to you, Pastor Kuhn.
0: Oh.
1: What is your favorite Bible promise?
0: You may be surprised. It would be like Brother Steve's answer the other day. A lady walked up to him and said, "What is your favorite pie?" He said, "Whichever." Whichever. My favorite promise, I have no favorite promise above others. Because my favorite promise for financial need is Philippians 4:19 or Matthew 6:33. That's the financial need. My favorite promise for bad thoughts that the devil brings to me, my favorite promise for that is 1 John 3:1-3, particularly that part that says, "We shall be like him." And as the devil suggests thoughts that are not good to my mind, I will often lift up my heart and say, "We shall be like him. Jesus would never think this thought. Thank you, Jesus. You're making me like you." That is my favorite promise for thoughts. There are other promises for thoughts, too, like 2 Corinthians, the 10th chapter and the 4th and 5th verses. Casting down imagination, bringing into captivity every thought to the obedience of Christ. But I found that that promise, to me, is not as strong as the one in 1 John 3:1-3, because 1 John 3:1-3 gives me a picture of the Lord making me like him. The other I've used sometimes almost legalistically. "Lord, I'm going to bring into captivity every thought." And I find I can't bring into captivity every thought. But I found that Jesus can bring into captivity every thought, and he is the one that'll make me like him. I have a very favorite promise that I claim for peace of mind. It is Isaiah 26:3. It says, "Thou wilt keep him in perfect peace, whose mind is stayed on thee because he trusteth in thee." I also have a favorite promise regarding the Holy Sabbath day. It says, "You will remember the Sabbath day to keep it holy." This is a promise of the Lord. Exodus 20:8-11. So my favorite promise has to do with which promise seems to be the most appropriate for the hour. And now may you claim God's promises as we pray together. Dear Lord, thank you for these sincere questions which have come in. We realize, Lord, that we become partakers of the divine nature, as you've said in 2 Peter 1:4, as we drink in of the promises which are really the life of Jesus Christ. Thank you for blessing us as we do it, in the precious name of Jesus our Lord. Amen. And God bless you.
2: 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It's 1-855-711-7474. 1-855-711-7474. Thank you. Thank you so very much. Programs of hope, inspiration, and gentle, beautiful music. Round the clock. 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

0: sis! 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
2: Queen Vashti to see His Majesty, King Ahasuerus, King of all Persia and Media.
3: Arise and come forward.
4: I come at your bidding, Your Majesty.
3: My queen, as you are perhaps aware, our armies are planning an invasion of Greece within the next year or so.
4: Yes, Your Majesty.
3: In preparation for this conquest, I have invited all the nobles and princes, the army chiefs and governors of the 127 provinces to come here to the capital city of Shushan to confer with me and my generals and to reaffirm their loyalty to me.
4: My king is very wise.
3: The nobles and governors will come in relays over the next several months. Undoubtedly, many of them will be bringing their wives with them. I want you to see that these ladies of state are granted suitable quarters in the House of Women and are properly entertained during their visit here.
4: It shall be done, Your Majesty.
3: Now, the success of our future campaign will depend to a large degree on these conferences. I cannot overemphasize their importance. The eunuchs will obtain for you any additional supplies or provision you may need. That is all. You are dismissed.
4: Long live the king!
5: Hello, everyone, and welcome to our program today. I'm Uncle Dan.
6: And I'm Aunt Carol. We're so glad you've joined us because today we're beginning a three-part series about an extraordinary young woman named Esther.
5: She was so exceptional that one of the books of the Old Testament of the Bible bears her name and tells of her life.
6: It's a story of daring and intrigue. So listen now as we bring you the story of the new queen.
7: Now King Ahasuerus gave banquets for all the princes and servants, and he showed

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1: Dora, may I ask you a question?
2: Sure.
1: Do you pray?
2: Well, of course. Everyone prays.
1: I don't.
2: You don't pray?
1: Well, I try, but I don't know what to say. I mean, you're supposed to talk to the creator of the entire universe, the God who made everything. Why would he be interested in little old me?
2: I used to think the very same thing, but then I remembered something.
1: What?
2: He also made me. So I figure if he went through all the trouble of giving me my silly nose and these totally strange ears, he should at least listen when I complain about them.
1: And your knees. You've got the craziest knees.
2: Thank you. I get the picture.
1: So you figure that God listens to you because of the way you look?
2: I figure God listens to me because I'm different from everyone else in the world. I'm special, unique. If he took the time to make me the way I am, he must be interested in what I do and what I think, because what I do and what I think is special too.
1: Okay, I get it. When you talk to God, you know he hears you because your prayer is different from anyone else, just like you're different from anyone else, right?
2: Yeah, that's right. My words are special to him. At least, that's what I like to think.
1: You know, there are special things about me too. I've got red hair, and my mouth is kind of crooked.
2: God would recognize you anywhere.
1: Cool. The next time I pray, I'll know he's listening because he made me special.
2: Don't forget your elbow. It's totally strange.
1: Got it.
2: And your left eyebrow. What's up with that?
1: Can we talk about something else now?
3: Jesus wants to be our friend. He's interested in everything we do and longs to be included in our lives. He has placed in our hearts a desire to share our deepest secrets and brightest hopes with him. This program was brought to you by the Children's Ministries Department of the General Conference of Seventh-day Adventists.
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4: The same day went Jesus out of the house and sat by the seaside. And great multitudes gathered together unto him there by the sea.
5: Art thou going to speak to this multitude, Master?
6: I am, Peter.
5: What are we to do, Master? The people are many. They crowd so closely there is not room enough for all to see and hear thee.
6: Secure a boat, Peter, and bring it hither. Row a short way out into the bay, Peter, and there anchor the boat.
5: Yes, Master.
7: James, Matthew, John. Yes.
5: The four of us will row. Is this far enough, Master?
6: It is, Peter.
7: Throw out the anchor, Andrew.
4: And Jesus sat in the boat, and the multitude stood on the shore. And when Jesus turned toward the multitude to speak unto them, they became very quiet. And he spake many things unto them in parables, saying,
6: Behold, a sower went forth to sow, and when he sowed, some seeds
8: You look tired, Father. What did you do today?
9: I sowed grain all day.
8: I'd like to watch and see the first signs of the grain coming up through the ground.
9: The bursting forth of new grain is a miracle of God, performed through his sunshine and rain and his great creative power.
8: Father, today I saw the birds eating some of the seeds you planted.
9: Yes, dear, the birds do eat seeds that fall by the wayside.
8: The seeds are starting to grow, Father. Father, some of the new blades of grain withered and died today. Why?
9: Yes, my daughter, I noticed it too. The seeds fell on stony ground and had no deepness of earth to grow in. And when the sun was up, the blades were scorched and withered. They had not deep roots.
8: Oh.
9: And the seeds that fell among the thorns, they are being choked because the thorns are thicker and more hardy.
6: And other of the seeds fell into good ground, and sprung forth and bore fruit, some an hundredfold, some 60-fold, some 30-fold.
4: And Jesus spake unto the multitude another parable, saying,
6: The kingdom of heaven is likened unto a man which soweth good seed upon good ground. But when...
10: Father, the seeds that you planted are starting to grow. I noticed something else coming up, too. Looked like weeds.
11: Yes, dear, I saw them, too.
10: What are they?
11: Weeds, as you suspected.
10: Why do weeds grow along with the grain?
11: Well, dear, the night after I planted the good seeds, my enemy came and sowed weed seeds. So they grow among my good seeds.
10: Are you going to pull up the weeds?
11: No, my daughter. If I pull up the weeds, I'll also pull up the stalks of wheat. So I'll let them grow together. But on the day of harvest, I'll say to the reapers, Gather together the weeds into bundles and burn them, but gather the wheat into my barn.
4: After speaking many parables unto the multitude, Jesus sent them away and went into his house. And the disciples came unto him and asked,
5: Master, why speakest thou unto the multitude by parable?
6: Because it is given unto you, my disciples, to know the mysteries of the kingdom of heaven, but to them it is not given. The multitude, seeing, see not, and hearing, hear not, neither do they understand. This people's heart is waxed cold, and their eyes are closed, and their ears are dull of hearing. But at some future time, some of them will remember the parables and see with their eyes and hear with their ears and will understand with their heart, and they will be converted and saved into my kingdom.
5: Master, we would that thou explain unto us the parables, the seed that fell by the wayside and was eaten by the birds.
6: When anyone heareth the words of my kingdom and understandeth them not, the evil one cometh and catches away that which was sown in the heart.
5: The seed sown in the stony places, Master.
6: The same is he who heareth the word and receiveth it. Yet hath he not root in himself. When cometh tribulation or persecution, he is offended and withereth away. He also that received the seed among the thorns is he that heareth and believeth. But the cares of this world and the deceitfulness of riches choke the word, and he becometh unfruitful.
5: Then, of course, the seed that fell on good ground and brought forth a bountiful harvest must represent thy words, which are heard and obeyed by those who love God.
6: That is so, Peter. See thou that thy heart is as the good ground.
5: Declare unto us, Master, the parable of the weeds in the field.
6: He that soweth the good seed is the Son of Man. The field is the world. The good seed are the children of the kingdom, but the weeds are the children of the wicked one. The enemy that soweth them is the devil. The harvest is the end of the world, and the reapers are the angels. As therefore the weeds are gathered and burned in the fire, so shall it be in the end of the world. The angels shall gather them that do iniquity and shall cast them into a furnace of fire. There shall be wailing and gnashing of teeth. Then shall the righteous shine forth as the sun in the kingdom of their Father. Who hath ears to hear, let him hear.
4: All these things spake Jesus unto the multitude in parables, and without a parable spake he not unto them.
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July the 25th, 1940 was one of the worst days for Allied shipping during the Battle of Britain, which had started 2 weeks earlier. The Luftwaffe inflicted devastating losses on England, and over the nearly 4 months of the battle, 23,000 Britons would die, and many more would suffer injury during German bombing campaigns. No one wants to live through that, but when you're in a vulnerable place, remember what God says in Psalm 119, verse 114. You are my hiding place and my shield. Doesn't mean you'll never experience harm, but you can know that God is with you and will keep you safe and protect you again and again. You can commit yourself to God knowing He has committed Himself to you. A Christian has the privilege of trusting God always, knowing that He is always there for you and with you. John Bradshaw, It Is Written.

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